0: Vancouver. Goalkeeper Patrick Beech starred in the match with 8 saves, the most of any Socceroos goalkeeper in a World Cup match. Australia is second in Group D on equal points with the United States, who beat Paraguay on Saturday. In other results, Qatar and Switzerland drew 1-1, as did Brazil and Morocco. Scotland defeated Haiti 1-0. Germany smashed Curaçao 7-1, while the Netherlands and Japan played out a 2-2 draw.
1: In cricket, Cooper Connolly has scored his maiden international century as Australia defeated Pakistan by 1 wicket in the third one-day international. And in Formula One, Lewis Hamilton has won the Barcelona Grand Prix, his first victory for Ferrari. George Russell and Lando Norris rounded out the podium. Australian Oscar Piastri finished fifth.
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Hello, you're listening to 2XXFM 98.3, Canberra's People Powered Radio. We're broadcasting from our nation's capital on the lands of the Ngunnawal people as the traditional custodians of the ACT and surrounding region. We also recognise other people and families with connection to the lands of the ACT region. I'm Kate, and this is Feminist Money, the money programme for feminists who want change. In this show, our focus is on money and ensuring that 50% of the population has more equal access to money and the power and freedom of choice that money brings. We have a packed show for you today, including our feature story, which looks at living in a convent with nuns as a community housing option to make renting affordable. Our international story explores an important awareness campaign for UK residents past and present who might be owed thousands. And finally, our pop culture story looks at the world's first trillionaire and whether the rising tides of billionaires is a good thing for women. If you don't believe your gender should determine the money in your pocket, you're in the right place. Welcome to the Feminist Money Show. For our feature story, how much of your money do you spend on housing? Now, housing's meant to be a basic need, shelter, it's a roof over your head. However, housing is increasingly becoming something else entirely. In Australia, housing has been referred to as our national sport. That's thanks to, in the words of The Spectator, tax distortions, which mean locations like Sydney risk becoming cities with no grandchildren, because increasingly people with children simply cannot afford to live there. So if our future grandchildren are leaving in search of secure housing wherever they're meant to go, what do they do if they have to live in a more bustling city and a major city like Sydney for work? Because not everyone can work remotely. Even when working flexibly, there are times when you need to go into the office. So at the very least, you may have to live on the city fringes and pay for the privilege in higher rents. How are young people doing it? Particularly if they're starting on lower average salaries as fresh graduates from high schools or dangling that college or university debt. Well, for some students, the answer of how you solve a problem like your housing was not to climb every mountain, but to live like Maria von Trapp from The Sound of Music. Not to fall in love with Christopher Plummer, but to live with nuns. That includes women like Katie, who arrived in New York with no place to live, but quickly found a convent on the 15th page of a Google search to find a place to sleep before she started her job the next morning. According to the Wall Street Journal, which is an article I'm drawing from and have linked in our show notes, the convent offers a furnished room which is clean, fairly priced, and offered a hot meal every night ahead of the 11 o'clock curfew. And the neighborhoods these convents were in were good. Katie initially lived in Chelsea, which is a very arts-focused former industrial area now festooned with arts galleries. Think Surrey Hills in Sydney or Fitzroy in Melbourne. She then moved to another convent on the Upper East Side, which is affluent, green, and includes landmarks like the Metropolitan Museum of Art or the Met from the Met Gala. Think Double Bay of Sydney or South Yarra of Melbourne. Leafy and what rich people would call comfortable. It was affordable because it was a convent, money which had been reinvested in the church's institution and which now housed women who served the church, and it also therefore had places available for other young people who could see the benefits of living there. That included safety, community, and without the kind of restrictive lease that can lock you into a situation you might not be comfortable with. And Katie loved living there, stating in her words, and I quote, "Nuns are awesome," and "I trust nuns more than I trust random people on Facebook Marketplace." If you're wondering how much rent she would have saved, the median rent in New York City is around $3,600, whereas the convents charged up to $1,600, so she's saving around half the average rent that she otherwise would have been spending. I did mention a curfew, and it's a convent, so you can probably guess that there are restrictions when it comes to this housing option. That includes no male visitors or alcohol. And I'd add the fact that you're part of a community, so you need to be on your best behaviour in terms of showing respect to others and deference to people you're living with and generally contributing to the community. And the nuns do help do that because, get ready for this, the nuns would host parties so that residents could get to know each other, including karaoke that the nuns sometimes joined in on. If you are living in a convent, I'm frankly jealous because I would love to see a karaoke version of nuns belting out Climb Every Mountain or really any power ballad from the Sound of Music soundtrack. And the nuns, they love having young women in the convent. Sister Rita shared that she loves living with the girls, they keep me young. And the nuns feel like older sisters when you get an insight into how they live,
because they stay up until curfew to ensure that all women get home safely. They'll let you know if your room needs a tidy, and they'll tell you if they don't like your boyfriend when you bring them back for the nun assessment. And the nuns dedicate themselves to a lifetime of partnership with God, so they will know a good guy when they see one. So living with nuns in a convent, this really isn't a new phenomenon, by the way. Boarding houses as a concept have been around for some time, and that's where multiple people live in a space with separate bedrooms but shared facilities like kitchens, living spaces, and bathrooms. There's also the term oblates. They've been around as a concept for some time in religions like Catholicism, whereby a lay person who follows the religion but isn't ordained as clergy and will typically work outside the church at times might choose to live in the institution, such as staying at a convent for spiritual reasons. And the convents can afford to charge less rent because, by their nature, they're really stripped back living. Nuns typically don't earn an income, so convents don't have to budget for salaries and retirement fund contributions. Though I would argue that nuns really should have a retirement pension organized, because as the Washington Post reports, many nuns have, in their words, dedicated their lives to serving God, sometimes spend their last days subsisting on welfare benefits, unable to afford prescription drugs or even a timely burial. In short, these convents become spaces where people simply aren't being paid and instead they pull together in a community to care for each other. And they do that knowing that they are investing in the convent for life. And you can really see that through the reporting by the Wall Street Journal of why women who aren't ordained choose to live with nuns in this convent. That includes Diana, who was struggling with finances when she moved in, but she also benefited from the support of nuns who got her through the grief, in her words, as her mother passed away. It includes Geraldine, who had lived in a similar residence back home in India, and who values attending chapel every morning, and also learns to cook from the nuns. They're driven to choose convent community living for affordability in the first instance, but they also benefit from the community and skill sharing as draws to stay within the convent. The choice to live in a convent with nuns is presented as an extreme choice in the reporting. The idea that people are living on so tight a budget that they have to move into the convent. But when you think about it, it's a natural solution to modern living because we're increasingly living online and through our phones rather than with people. Housing is also one of the biggest expenses in a budget. In Australia, ABC News reports that you can earn a six-figure salary and still have to spend more than 30% of your pay on rent in capital cities. And now that even extends to regional areas that used to be so much cheaper pre-COVID. If you're earning closer to the first-time graduate wage of $60,000, which is still above minimum wage, you can expect to pay 50 to 70% of your pay just on shelter. Traditional housing for many people is fast becoming out of reach. And you can save substantially by living with other people and sharing facilities. And the benefit of doing that in a convent is that you have the safety of living in a community that looks after each other. And unlike a random person from a flatshare website, it's unlikely to steal your stuff because they know God is watching. You may have different experiences with religion, and indeed many people who went to a school run by nuns have met some pretty scary nuns. But as adults, that free will that comes with whether or not to live in these environments does tend to change how we see the situation. And women who are living in the convent are accessing something we see as a rarity, built-in community. You have that social network of people who live and know the city, who are choosing to socialize together rather than live alone. I have to admit, I've tried to find a similar scheme in Australia where you can choose to live in a convent, and they do exist for students in some areas as a tradition. But we do see alternative housing arrangements at small scale, and they are growing, including co-housing and tiny houses, which could be growing faster if supported by more proactive local planning regulations that can better respond to what we see. Housing and access to it is under pressure worldwide. So a few feminist money takeaways from this story on living in a convent. Housing costs are increasingly a lion's share of our expenses. And once we open the door to different solutions, we can enable more people to save money and put that towards financial goals, such as debt repayments and investing, particularly for people who would otherwise be living week to week. If we can explore alternative housing setups, including multi-generational living and co-housing, that can represent significant cost savings when compared to the private rental market or living alone. We also need to take into account that safety and affordability are incredibly important factors for women when we're looking for housing. You don't see safety represented on a balance sheet,
But whether or not we feel safe absolutely factors into the housing we choose, and things like having someone to stay up to check you're okay and living in a secure block, they are most definitely value adds. And finally, community is an asset, and it pays off in more than just one way. That includes emotional support and passing on key life skills like learning to cook. This story shows the power of network and building community resources, which most finance-related content rarely focuses on. We tend to be really focused on individual efforts, aka how we do as individuals, rather than considering the community we live in. But ultimately, community is why we get up every day. And in a world where we now have our first trillionaire, it is more important than ever that we invest in community and genuine networks. Time now for a song. It's from Goombangir and Bunchalung artist Jem Casadaley with her track, Clichés.

That was Jem Casadaly with her track Clichés. You're listening to Feminist Money on 2XXFM 98.3 Canberra's People Powered Radio. For our international story this week, could you be sitting on a few thousand pounds without even knowing it? That's the case for many women in the UK today if you're aged between 41 to 90 years old. It's an awareness message being promoted by personal finance expert Martin Lewis, a name that you may have heard of as he's a UK media institution with a focus on how to save money. And the reason I'm talking about this is in Australia, we have many people who are either from the UK or have spent significant periods of time there throughout their life. So back to the campaign, Martin Lewis has been speaking about how women who took time off to have children or to be a carer for a loved one between 1978 and 2010, they may have been paid less than intended because of a national insurance error. And it's not a small sum we're talking about here. One woman who contacted Martin Silla was quoted by the Plymouth Herald as sharing, and I quote, "I've just received 15 years back pay from HMRC of £31,674 for underpayment of my state pension." HMRC is a UK government institution, and the government is directly responsible in that country for administering both the pension and, in this case, the restitution of the money owed. So we're not recommending any third parties here, including adverts. Martin Lewis is well known for fake adverts online, which use his AI-generated voice and likeness to promote scams, including fake investments which pretend to give financial advice from him, using his authority as a trusted voice. For the record too, I will never, ever, ever recommend a product and I will never give you financial advice because I like being independent. So if you ever hear anything from me or see feminist money in the byline, please report it because it's a scam. So back to the national insurance error. This happened over a 32-year time frame, and it means that women who took time out of their paid work to raise children or take on caring duties could be sitting on money that they're owed. And if you're in your 80s, for example, a payout of £31,000 like Scylla received, that's about $59,000 Australian dollars or $41,000 US dollars. And it's a significant fund of money. It could go towards medical insurance to not have to sit on a waiting list to solve a medical issue, a good holiday to somewhere you've always wanted to go, or not worrying about turning on the heating in winter. It also represents the sacrifice that women make because, in Martin's words, who is most likely to be affected? Women currently between the age of 41 and 90, though it's mainly women of the age of 60s and 70s. But it could be anyone 41 to 90 who took time away from paid work to look after a child or a person with a long-term disability at any point between 1978 and 2010 who claimed child benefit or income support for the first time before May 2000. That certainly resonates because in countries such as Australia, women are still disproportionately likely to take up caring duties, including childcare and caring for a family member. And historically, the fact that that care is unpaid or underpaid means that women who take it on have less time to put towards building their career and building their source of income, and a lower retirement balance to support themselves with when they want to step back from full-time work. And that assumes women have been working full-time, because during their working life, it's women who are more likely to leave the workforce or step out of it to take parental leave and come back to work with reduced hours in order to balance things like childcare and caring responsibilities. And many women have to do both at once, forming this sandwich of care. At the heart of why women are owed money in this particular instance, though, this was a UK government scheme called the Home Responsibilities Protection. It was designed to protect the state pensions of people who were taking a break from work to care for others because they weren't earning enough to accrue the state pension. What happened, though, was an admin error because some people didn't have the scheme applied to them, so they're missing years of payments towards their pension. And it matters because it determines the amount of money you'll get in retirement. And it means that many people have missed out on the full state pension because they chose to look after children or loved ones and took on those unpaid caring duties. And if you're thinking, why should the state have to care? Well, otherwise it would have been the state who had to pay for that via childcare or by hiring professional carers. Now, you'd think that we'd value that contribution enough when spotting the error to help fix it. Well, the UK government has unfortunately stopped telling women impacted by this scheme's error. They've stopped trying to contact them about these payments. I personally find that shocking because I would have thought if they had the records to review who might be eligible and apply the payment to their account, they could fix the issue directly. But they've chosen not to do that, or they don't have the means to do so.
And that's why Martin Lewis is raising awareness of the scheme, because the onus is now on women and those affected to firstly see if they're impacted and then check how to address it. And thankfully, Martin is directing people directly to that UK government website, gov.uk, with instructions of how to make that check. Because in Martin's words, it's worth checking. It's huge money. These mainly women have been done over by a system error. So a few feminist money takeaways from this story. We can never assume that records or schemes will be applied correctly. So it's really important to check what's happening with your money more regularly and report any errors you see. If you or someone you love is likely impacted by this specific scheme, it's worth checking your records and getting a professional opinion or contacting the UK government directly for support rather than going through third-party organisations. It also shows the importance of why small admin errors can really add up as a consequence when it comes to something like retirement, because you can miss out on compounding over time. And that includes making sure that payments being made by your employer are being made accurately and on time. In Australia, for example, the payday rule is coming into effect from the 1st of July this year, which means an employer must now make a contribution to your retirement fund when they pay your salary. It also shows the cost of caregiving and the importance of us actually valuing this work and looking for alternative delivery models. For example, it's not assuming that women will simply deal with childcare, but actually looking at funding different solutions. That could be making payments available for other family members or grandparents to step in, rather than only having funding available for third-party, large-scale childcare options that aren't always quality assured or suitable for the child. In short, if we value caregiving, we need to ensure that women are being paid for it and looked after during their working life when it comes to their retirement. And when these schemes contain errors, we should be absolutely proactive in fixing them rather than pushing the onus onto women to fix it themselves.

finally for our pop culture story. What does it mean for women when one person becomes wealthier than most countries in the world? That's the question we're asking this week, because we now have the world's first trillionaire. Elon Musk became that trillionaire when his company SpaceX started trading on the American NASDAQ stock market, which is similar to the American equivalent of the Australian Securities Exchange, the ASX, or the London Stock Exchange, the LSE, in the UK. SpaceX set a record for the largest IPO, or initial public offering, which meant that lots of people wanted to buy a slice of his aerospace and tech company, and that in turn made Elon Musk very wealthy. Now, $1 trillion, that's something I simply can't really get my head around. And that's in US dollars, so in Australia, it would be 1.4 trillion Australian dollars. And it's not physical cash, it's all about how people value companies he's built like Tesla that really fuel his wealth. According to ABC News, $1 trillion is 1,000 billions, or 1,000,000,000,000. It's more money than the other three richest men combined, in Google co-founders Larry Page and Sergey Brin, and the death toll of Corner Bookstores himself, Amazon's Jeff Bezos. Only 20 countries, by the way, have economies larger than Elon Musk's wealth total. And what could you do with that money? Well, according to the United Nations, drawing on data from the University of Bonn, Elon Musk could have chosen to spend half his fortune and put $500 billion towards saving 700 million people from hunger and addressing malnutrition. That is the scale of his wealth and what he could do with it. And that brought me to something more uncomfortable when looking into this. Australia's richest person is a woman. Her name's Gina Rinehart. She's the iron ore queen who inherited her father's mines and made money from digging things out of the ground like iron ore, which is supercharged by a growing demand for steel. To compare her wealth with Elon, she would have the US equivalent of $37 billion. That's according to the Bloomberg Billionaire Index of June 2026. Billionaire wealth is actually on the rise. It's increased by 81% since 2020's COVID pandemic. And in that time, despite Elon Musk's opinion that money will stop being relevant at some point in the future, money is actually becoming the primary concern for many people, in particular, the cost of living. A third of Australians are now accessing food relief via services like food banks for the first time. Inequality is steadily growing at a time when people with extreme wealth are also growing their balances, something that the Australian Feminist Journal suggests is being supercharged by housing wealth. So what does this rising inequality mean for women? Well, it means we have to consider how we talk about women and money. Billionaires like Taylor Swift, who is looked up to by so many women for her music. But an article by Women's Agenda grappled with whether she can be a billionaire and a feminist at the same time. Many billionaires give away huge sums, but they don't necessarily support system change, such as paid parental leave, and fight for gender pay equity. Because feminism means questioning the system and working to change it. And when you benefit from that system in helping you become a billionaire, it's unlikely that you're going to actively work to change it to benefit the majority of women. And that includes changes such as ensuring that we all have access to universal free childcare when we need it and want it, that we can fund a retirement that offers quality of life, and we aren't financially stressed to the extent that we need to access food banks to get by. So a few feminist money takeaways from this story. Extreme wealth concentration is affecting everyone when it comes to your cost of living. It's unlikely that you're going to actively work to change it to benefit the majority of women. And that includes changes such as ensuring that we all have access to universal free childcare when we need it and want it, that we can fund a retirement that offers quality of life, and we aren't financially stressed to the extent that we need to access food banks to get by. So if you

choose to support, and whether those politicians are making policies that support women's independence or are actively campaigning to remove our rights. And policy conversations about wealth and equity matter. We tend to focus financial content on individual actions and choices, whether or not I can invest my way to home ownership, for example. But the bigger impact comes when we take a feminist money approach, and we realize that if we want true gender economic equity, we need to talk about the financial system we are operating within and treat it as a systemic issue, not just an individual one.

That's the Feminist Money Show with me, Kate, on 2XXFM 98.3, Canberra's people-powered radio. Stick around for Capital Women coming up with Lisa. We're closing our time together with Brisbane artist Felivand with her track Four Corners. Enjoy this one. I've been Kate. This has been Feminist Money. And onwards, my gorgeous feminist friends.

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Hello, you're listening to 2XXFM 98.3, Canberra's People Powered Radio. We're broadcasting from our nation's capital on the lands of the Ngunnawal people as the traditional custodians of the ACT and surrounding region. We also recognise other people and families with connection to the lands of the ACT region. I'm Kate, and this is Feminist Money, the money programme for feminists who want change. In this show, our focus is on money and ensuring that 50% of the population has more equal access to money and the power and freedom of choice that money brings. We have a packed show for you today, including our feature story, which looks at living in a convent with nuns as a community housing option to make renting affordable. Our international story explores an important awareness campaign for UK residents past and present who might be owed thousands. And finally, our pop culture story looks at the world's first trillionaire and whether the rising tides of billionaires is a good thing for women. If you don't believe your gender should determine the money in your pocket, you're in the right place. Welcome to the Feminist Money Show. For our feature story, how much of your money do you spend on housing? Now, housing's meant to be a basic need, shelter, it's a roof over your head. However, housing is increasingly becoming something else entirely. In Australia, housing has been referred to as our national sport. That's thanks to, in the words of the

spectator, tax distortions, which mean locations like Sydney risk becoming cities with no grandchildren, because increasingly people with children simply cannot afford to live there. So if our future grandchildren are leaving in search of secure housing wherever they're meant to go, what do they do if they have to live in a more bustling city and a major city like Sydney for work? Because not everyone can work remotely. Even when working flexibly, there are times when you need to go into the office. So at the very least, you may have to live on the city fringes and pay for the privilege in higher rents. How are young people doing it? Particularly if they're starting on lower average salaries as fresh graduates from high schools or dangling that college or university debt. Well, for some students, the answer of how you solve a problem like your housing was not to climb every mountain, but to live like Maria von Trapp from The Sound of Music. Not to fall in love with Christopher Plummer, but to live with nuns. That includes women like Katie, who arrived in New York with no place to live, but quickly found a convent on the 15th page of a Google search to find a place to sleep before she started her job the next morning. According to the Wall Street Journal, which is an article I'm drawing from and have linked in our show notes, the convent offers a furnished room which is clean, fairly priced, and offered a hot meal every night ahead of the 11 o'clock curfew. And the neighborhoods these convents were in were good. Katie initially lived in Chelsea, which is a very arts-focused former industrial area now festooned with arts galleries. Think Surrey Hills in Sydney or Fitzroy in Melbourne. She then moved to another convent on the Upper East Side, which is affluent, green, and includes landmarks like the Metropolitan Museum of Art or the Met from the Met Gala. Think Double Bay of Sydney or South Yarra of Melbourne, leafy and what rich people would call comfortable. It was affordable because it was a convent, money which had been reinvested in the church as an institution and which now housed women who served the church, and it also therefore had places available for other young people who could see the benefits of living there. That included safety, community, and without the kind of restrictive lease that can lock you into a situation you might not be comfortable with. And Katie loved living there, stating in her words, and I quote, "Nuns are awesome," and "I trust nuns more than I trust random people on Facebook Marketplace." If you're wondering how much rent she would have saved, the median rent in New York City is around $3,600, whereas the convents charged up to $1,600. So she's saving around half the average rent that she otherwise would have been spending. I did mention a curfew and it's a convent, so you can probably guess that there are restrictions when it comes to this housing option. That includes no male visitors or alcohol. And I'd add the fact that you're part of a community, so you need to be on your best behavior in terms of showing respect to others and deference to people you're living with and generally contributing to the community. And the nuns do help do that because, get ready for this, the nuns would host parties so that residents could get to know each other, including karaoke that the nuns sometimes joined in on. If you are living in a convent, I'm frankly jealous because I would love to see a karaoke version of nuns belting out Climb Every Mountain or really any power ballad from the Sound of Music soundtrack. And the nuns, they love having young women in the convent. Sister Rita shared that she loves living with the girls, they keep me young. And the nuns feel like older sisters when you get an insight into how they live, because they stay up until curfew to ensure that all women get home safely. They'll let you know if your room needs a tidy, and they'll tell you if they don't like your boyfriend when you bring them back for the nun assessment. And the nuns dedicate themselves to a lifetime of partnership with God, so they will know a good guy when they see one. So living with nuns in a convent, this really isn't a new phenomenon, by the way. Boarding houses as a concept have been around for some time, and that's where multiple people live in a space with separate bedrooms but shared facilities like kitchens, living spaces, and bathrooms. There's also the term oblates. They've been around as a concept for some time in religions like Catholicism, whereby a lay person who follows the religion but isn't ordained as clergy and will typically work outside the church, at times might choose to live in the institution, such as staying at a convent for spiritual reasons. And the convents can afford to charge less rent because, by their nature, they're really stripped back living. Nuns typically don't earn an income, so convents don't have to budget for salaries and retirement fund contributions, though I would argue that nuns really should have a retirement pension organised. Because as the Washington Post reports, many nuns have, in their words, dedicated their lives to serving God, sometimes spend their last days subsisting on welfare benefits, unable to afford prescription drugs or even a timely burial. In short, these convents become spaces where people simply aren't being paid and instead they pull together in a community to care for each other.
And they do that knowing that they are investing in the convent for life. And you can really see that through the reporting by the Wall Street Journal of why women who aren't ordained choose to live with nuns in this convent. That includes Diana, who was struggling with finances when she moved in, but she also benefited from the support of nuns who got her through the grief, in her words, as her mother passed away. It includes Geraldine, who had lived in a similar residence back home in India, and who values attending chapel every morning, and also learns to cook from the nuns. They're driven to choose convent community living for affordability in the first instance, but they also benefit from the community and skill sharing as draws to stay within the convent. The choice to live in a convent with nuns is presented as an extreme choice in the reporting. The idea that people are living on so tight a budget that they have to move into the convent. But when you think about it, it's a natural solution to modern living because we're increasingly living online and through our phones rather than with people. Housing is also one of the biggest expenses in a budget. In Australia, ABC News reports that you can earn a six-figure salary and still have to spend more than 30% of your pay on rent in capital cities. And now that even extends to regional areas that used to be so much cheaper pre-COVID. If you're earning closer to the first-time graduate wage of $60,000, which is still above minimum wage, you can expect to pay 50 to 70% of your pay just on shelter. Traditional housing for many people is fast becoming out of reach, and you can save substantially by living with other people and sharing facilities. And the benefit of doing that in a convent is that you have the safety of living in a community that looks after each other. And unlike a random person from a flatshare website, it's unlikely to steal your stuff because they know God is watching. You may have different experiences with religion, and indeed many people who went to a school run by nuns have met some pretty scary nuns. But as adults, that free will that comes with whether or not to live in these environments does tend to change how we see the situation. And women who are living in the convent are accessing something we see as a rarity, built-in community. You have that social network of people who live and know the city, who are choosing to socialize together rather than live alone. I have to admit, I've tried to find a similar scheme in Australia where you can choose to live in a convent, and they do exist for students in some areas as a tradition. But we do see alternative housing arrangements at small scale, and they are growing, including co-housing and tiny houses, which could be growing faster if supported by more proactive local planning regulations that can better respond to what we see. Housing and access to it is under pressure worldwide. So a few feminist money takeaways from this story on living in a convent. Housing costs are increasingly a lion's share of our expenses. And once we open the door to different solutions, we can enable more people to save money and put that towards financial goals, such as debt repayments and investing, particularly for people who would otherwise be living week to week. If we can explore alternative housing setups, including multi-generational living and co-housing, that can represent significant cost savings when compared to the private rental market or living alone. We also need to take into account that safety and affordability are incredibly important factors for women when we're looking for housing. You don't see safety represented on a balance sheet, but whether or not we feel safe absolutely factors into the housing we choose, and things like having someone to stay up to check you're okay and living in a secure block, they are most definitely value adds. And finally, community is an asset, and it pays off in more than just one way. That includes emotional support and passing on key life skills like learning to cook. This story shows the power of network and building community resources, which most finance-related content rarely focuses on. We tend to be really focused on individual efforts, aka how we do as individuals, rather than considering the community we live in. But ultimately, community is why we get up every day. And in a world where we now have our first trillionaire, it is more important than ever that we invest in community and genuine networks. Time now for a song. It's from Goombangir and Bunchalung artist Jem Casadaley with her track Clichés.

That was Jem Casadaley with her track Clichés. You're listening to Feminist Money on 2XXFM 98.3 Canberra's People Powered Radio. For our international story this week, could you be sitting on a few thousand pounds without even knowing it? That's the case for many women in the UK today if you're aged between 41 to 90 years old. It's an awareness message being promoted by personal finance expert Martin Lewis, a name that you may have heard of as he's a UK media institution with a focus on how to save money. And the reason I'm talking about this is in Australia, we have many people who are either from the UK or have spent significant periods of time there throughout their life. So back to the campaign, Martin Lewis has been speaking about how women who took time off to have children or to be a carer for a loved one between 1978 and 2010, they may have been paid less than intended because of a national insurance error. And it's not a small sum we're talking about here. One woman who contacted Martin, Silla, was quoted by the Plymouth Herald as sharing, and I quote, "I've just received 15 years back pay from HMRC of £31,674 for underpayment of my state pension." HMRC is a UK government institution, and the government is directly responsible in that country for administering both the pension and, in this case, the restitution of the money owed. So we're not recommending any third parties here, including adverts. Martin Lewis is well known for fake adverts online, which use his AI-generated voice and likeness to promote scams, including fake investments which pretend to give financial advice from him, using his authority as a trusted voice. For the record too, I will never, ever, ever recommend a product and I will never give you financial advice because I like being independent. So if you ever hear anything from me or see Feminist Money in the byline, please report it because it's a scam. So back to the national insurance error. This happened over a 32-year time frame, and it means that women who took time out of their paid work to raise children or take on caring duties could be sitting on money that they're owed. And if you're in your 80s, for example, a payout of £31,000 like Scylla received, that's about 59,000 Australian dollars or 41,000 US dollars. And it's a significant fund of money. It could go towards medical insurance to not have to sit on a waiting list to solve a medical issue, a good holiday to somewhere you've always wanted to go, or not worrying about turning on the heating in winter. It also represents the sacrifice that women make because, in Martin's words, who is most likely to be affected? Women currently between the age of 41 and 90, though it's mainly women of the age of 60s and 70s. But it could be anyone 41 to 90 who took time away from paid work to look after a child or a person with a long-term disability at any point between 1978 and 2010 who claimed child benefit or income support for the first time before May 2000. That certainly resonates because in countries such as Australia, women are still disproportionately likely to take up caring duties, including childcare and caring for a family member. And historically, the fact that that care is unpaid or underpaid means that women who take it on have less time to put towards building their career and building their source of income, and a lower retirement balance to support themselves with when they want to step back from full-time work. And that assumes women have been working full-time, because during their working life, it's women who are more likely to leave the workforce or step out of it to take parental leave and come back to work with reduced hours in order to balance things like childcare and caring responsibilities. And many women have to do both at once, forming this sandwich of care. At the heart of why women are owed money in this particular instance, though, this was a UK government scheme called the Home Responsibilities Protection. It was designed to protect the state pensions of people who were taking a break from work to care for others because they weren't earning enough to accrue the state pension. What happened, though, was an admin error because some people didn't have the scheme applied to them, so they're missing years of payments towards their pension. And it matters because it determines the amount of money you'll get in retirement. And it means that many people have missed out on the full state pension because they chose to look after children or loved ones and took on those unpaid caring duties. And if you're thinking, why should the state have to care? Well, otherwise it would have been the state who had to pay for that via childcare or by hiring professional carers. Now, you'd think that we'd value that contribution enough when spotting the error to help fix it. Well, the UK government has unfortunately stopped telling women impacted by this scheme's error. They've stopped trying to contact them about these payments. I personally find that shocking because I would have thought if they had the records to review who might be eligible and apply the payment to their account, they could fix the issue directly. But they've chosen not to do that, or they don't have the means to do so.
And that's why Martin Lewis is raising awareness of the scheme, because the onus is now on women and those affected to firstly see if they're impacted and then check how to address it. And thankfully, Martin is directing people directly to that UK government website, gov.uk, with instructions of how to make that check. Because in Martin's words, it's worth checking. It's huge money. These mainly women have been done over by a system error. So a few feminist money takeaways from this story. We can never assume that records or schemes will be applied correctly. So it's really important to check what's happening with your money more regularly and report any errors you see. If you or someone you love is likely impacted by this specific scheme, it's worth checking your records and getting a professional opinion or contacting the UK government directly for support rather than going through third-party organisations. It also shows the importance of why small admin errors can really add up as a consequence when it comes to something like retirement, because you can miss out on compounding over time. And that includes making sure that payments being made by your employer are being made accurately and on time. In Australia, for example, the payday rule is coming into effect from the 1st of July this year, which means an employer must now make a contribution to your retirement fund when they pay your salary. It also shows the cost of caregiving and the importance of us actually valuing this work and looking for alternative delivery models. For example, it's not assuming that women will simply deal with childcare, but actually looking at funding different solutions. That could be making payments available for other family members or grandparents to step in, rather than only having funding available for third-party, large-scale childcare options that aren't always quality assured or suitable for the child. In short, if we value caregiving, we need to ensure that women are being paid for it and looked after during their working life when it comes to their retirement. And when these schemes contain errors, we should be absolutely proactive in fixing them rather than pushing the onus onto women to fix it themselves.

finally for our pop culture story. What does it mean for women when one person becomes wealthier than most countries in the world? That's the question we're asking this week, because we now have the world's first trillionaire. Elon Musk became that trillionaire when his company SpaceX started trading on the American NASDAQ stock market, which is similar to the American equivalent of the Australian Securities Exchange, the ASX, or the London Stock Exchange, the LSE, in the UK. SpaceX set a record for the largest IPO, or initial public offering, which meant that lots of people wanted to buy a slice of his aerospace and tech company, and that in turn made Elon Musk very wealthy. Now, $1 trillion, that's something I simply can't really get my head around. And that's in US dollars, so in Australia, it would be 1.4 trillion Australian dollars. And it's not physical cash, it's all about how people value companies he's built like Tesla that really fuel his wealth. According to ABC News, $1 trillion is 1,000 billions, or 1 million millions. It's more money than the other three richest men combined, in Google co-founders Larry Page and Sergey Brin, and the death toll of Corner Bookstores himself, Amazon's Jeff Bezos. Only 20 countries, by the way, have economies larger than Elon Musk's wealth total. And what could you do with that money? Well, according to the United Nations, drawing on data from the University of Bonn, Elon Musk could have chosen to spend half his fortune and put $500 billion towards saving 700 million people from hunger and addressing malnutrition. That is the scale of his wealth and what he could do with it. And that brought me to something more uncomfortable when looking into this. Australia's richest person is a woman. Her name's Gina Rinehart. She's the iron ore queen who inherited her father's mines and made money from digging things out of the ground like iron ore, which is supercharged by a growing demand for steel. To compare her wealth with Elon, she would have the US equivalent of $37 billion. That's according to the Bloomberg Billionaire Index of June 2026. Billionaire wealth is actually on the rise. It's increased by 81% since 2020's COVID pandemic. And in that time, despite Elon Musk's opinion that money will stop being relevant at some point in the future, money is actually becoming the primary concern for many people, in particular, the cost of living. A third of Australians are now accessing food relief via services like food banks for the first time. Inequality is steadily growing at a time when people with extreme wealth are also growing their balances, something that the Australian Feminist Journal suggests is being supercharged by housing wealth. So what does this rising inequality mean for women? Well, it means we have to consider how we talk about women and money. Billionaires like Taylor Swift, who is looked up to by so many women for her music. But an article by Women's Agenda grappled with whether she can be a billionaire and a feminist at the same time. Many billionaires give away huge sums, but they don't necessarily support system change such as paid parental leave and fight for gender pay equity. Because feminism means questioning the system and working to change it. And when you benefit from that system in helping you become a billionaire, it's unlikely that you're going to actively work to change it to benefit the majority of women. And that includes changes such as ensuring that we all have access to universal free childcare when we need it and want it, that we can fund a retirement that offers quality of life, and we aren't financially stressed to the extent that we need to access food banks to get by. So a few feminist money takeaways from this story. Extreme wealth concentration is affecting everyone when it comes to your cost of living, and if we see more average citizens experiencing financial stress, you're going to also start seeing that in the demand for government support and charity funding, because when it comes to things like food banks, they are still heavily reliant on charities and donations. We also need to acknowledge that financial systems are shaped by power, because we increasingly see billionaires like Elon Musk and Gina Rinehart, and it's important to pay attention to which politicians they choose to support and whether those politicians are making policies that support women's independence or are actively campaigning to remove our rights. And policy conversations about wealth and equity matter. We tend to focus financial content on individual actions and choices, whether or not I can invest my way to home ownership, for example. But the bigger impact comes when we take a feminist money approach, and we realize that if we want true gender economic equity, we need to talk about the financial system we are operating within and treat it as a systemic issue, not just an individual one.

that's the Feminist Money Show with me, Kate, on 2XXFM 98.3, Canberra's people-powered radio. Stick around for Capital Women coming up with Lisa. We're closing our time together with Brisbane artist Felivand with her track Four Corners. Enjoy this one. I've been Kate. This has been Feminist Money. And onwards, my gorgeous feminist friends.

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2: Hello, I'm Laura Devoy. US President Donald Trump says the Strait of Hormuz will open on Friday after a peace deal is signed. Mr. Trump this morning confirmed an agreement with Iran had been reached. It's set to be signed in Switzerland on Friday local time. Australia has welcomed the move, Prime Minister Anthony Albanese saying in a statement, while full recovery will take time, restoring this vital trade corridor is essential to easing pressure on energy prices and economies. Meantime, oil prices have fallen sharply since the deal was announced. Brent crude dropped 4%. A research institute says the current capital gains discount is both inequitable and inefficient. Representatives of the E61 Institute are appearing before a Senate inquiry examining the federal government's proposed changes to the capital gains tax. Under the proposal, the 50% discount for capital gains tax will be replaced with a rate tied to inflation and a 30% minimum. The institute's CEO, Michael Brennan, says there's a fundamental weakness in any fixed discount.
3: A fixed discount does not adequately take account of what is effectively out there in the world, a wide variation in real returns made by those receiving capital income. It taxes high returns pretty lightly and it taxes low returns very heavily, whereas cost-based adjustment taxes the real component of those returns explicitly.
2: A US equine advocate is travelling to Kosciuszko National Park to speak out against the current Brumby aerial cull. The New South Wales government began its aerial culling at the start of the month to combat an increase in wild horse numbers. Filmmaker, author and advocate Ashley Avis is on her way to the New South Wales Snowy Mountains region as the cull continues. She says there are still questions about the numbers and she wants to see it for herself.
4: We're not entirely sure what the truth is, but we are going down there to document as best as we can. And no matter how you cut this issue, whether horses need humane management or not, whether the Brumbies need to be managed in the park or not, this is an animal welfare crisis that needs to be under the global spotlight.
2: The state government says its aerial shooting program is carried out to the highest animal welfare standards. Voters in Switzerland have rejected a proposal to cap the population at 10 million by 2050. The country's population is currently around 9.1 million. Ancient teeth discovered by researchers have shed new light on the evolutionary lineage of marsupials. Elissa Delfs has the details.
5: Researchers have uncovered new evidence of a previously unknown branch of the marsupial family tree. It's a discovery that could reshape our understanding of the evolution of Australia's unique mammals like kangaroos, koalas and wombats. The findings were published in the Journal of Paleontology and describe three new species of small insect-eating marsupials from the Riversleigh World Heritage Area in Queensland. The fossils are so distinct that researchers have proposed a new marsupial order, Chianomorphia. The tiny animals, which weighed less than 200 grams, are thought to have lived in rainforests in northern Australia about 18 million years ago.
2: Turning to sport, the Giants have recorded their first Super Netball win of the year in their last match of the season. The Giants beat the New South Wales Swifts by 1 point yesterday. In the other match, the West Coast Fever defeated the Melbourne Vixens 64-55. The semi-finals will take place this weekend. The Adelaide Thunderbirds will host the Vixens with the Fever to take on the Melbourne Mavericks.
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0: York, this is Democracy Now! President Trump's called on Israel and Iran to immediately stop shooting after the two sides attacked each other for the first time since the April so-called ceasefire. Iran says it will stop attacks for now. We'll speak to Trita Parsi of the Quincy Institute for Responsible Statecraft, then to Maine, a day before the state holds a closely watched primary.
1: We have an opportunity here in Maine to do something that will change the political structures in this country for a long time to come.
0: We'll look at the rise of oysterman and Marine veteran Graham Platner, the progressive Democrat seeking to unseat Republican Senator Susan Collins. Platner's progressive populist message has resonated with many voters in Maine, but the campaign has faced numerous controversies. We'll get response from the heads of NOW, the National Organization for Women, and the group Community Change. Then to Peru, where Keiko Fujimori, the daughter of Peru's former imprisoned dictator, has a slight lead over her progressive challenger, Roberto Sanchez, in Peru's presidential runoff.
2: In keeping with our democratic commitment, we have fulfilled our responsibility, and I urge all our fellow citizens to vote responsibly to save Peru and strengthen democracy. Let us respect the free vote and have the capacity to honor the agreements and the election results, always calling for democracy, justice, and social peace, and to move Peru forward.
0: We'll go to Peru, then speak with Pulitzer Prize-winning historian Greg Randit. All that and more coming up. Welcome to Democracy Now!, democracynow.org, The War and Peace Report. I'm Amy Goodman. Iran and Israel exchanged fire overnight in the most serious escalation of fighting since a U.S.-Iranian so-called truce was declared in April. Just this morning, Iran said it's halting its attacks on Israel, saying, quote, if the aggressions and acts of mischief continue, including in southern Lebanon, much more severe and crushing actions than before will follow, unquote. Earlier, Iran had launched a wave of missiles at northern Israel, claiming it was in response to Israeli attacks near Beirut on Sunday. Israel responded with attacks on Iran, with explosions reported in Tehran, Tabriz, and Isfahan. The Israeli army also confirmed it struck a petrochemical plant in Mashhad. Israel attacked Iran despite President Trump telling Axios News on Sunday he planned to call Israeli Prime Minister Benjamin Netanyahu to urge him not to respond to the first wave of Iranian missiles. President Trump also told the Financial Times Netanyahu had no choice but to accept a deal with Iran, saying, quote, I call all the shots. He doesn't call the shots, Trump said. This morning, President Trump posted on Truth Social, quote, Israel and Iran must immediately stop shooting, unquote. This after the Pentagon's DIA, the Defense Intelligence Agency, recently raised the counterintelligence threat assessment for Israel to critical. Amidst growing concerns, Israeli spy agencies are eavesdropping on American negotiators working on a ceasefire deal with Iran. Israeli airstrikes hit Beirut's suburbs on Sunday, despite a U.S.-brokered ceasefire that was renewed just days earlier. On Saturday, Israeli attacks across southern Lebanon killed at least 10 people, including a brigadier general, a captain, and a Lebanese soldier. Since March, Israeli attacks have killed more than 3,500 people and displaced over a fifth of Lebanon's population. In Gaza, at least 7 Palestinians were killed and 15 others injured on Saturday when Israel's military bombed a large tent encampment in the heart of Gaza City. Children were among the dead and wounded. On Sunday, an Israeli strike on a police station and a vehicle killed at least 9 people and wounded 20 others. The attacks come despite last October's U.S.-brokered ceasefire. Since then, Israeli attacks have killed about 950 Palestinians. This is Abdul Salam Juda, the uncle of a Palestinian killed in an Israeli strike over the weekend.
3: We are ordinary citizens. We are looking for and asking for peace. We are neither calling for war, nor destruction, nor anything else. We are people who believe in a just peace.
0: In Ukraine, a Russian drone struck a nuclear fuel storage facility inside the Chernobyl exclusion zone Sunday, heavily damaging a fuel reception building close to where large amounts of nuclear material are stored. Ukrainian officials say radiation levels remain within normal range and no injuries were reported. The IAEA called the strike deeply concerning and said inspectors would visit the site. Meanwhile, in the Zaporizhzhia region, Russian-guided bombs hit a public transit stop in Balabin, killing three civilians and wounding three others. This is the principal of a local school.
4: A guided bomb was dropped near the education institution. The explosion was very powerful, as there were casualties. The school was severely damaged.
0: In France, U.S. Secretary of Defense Pete Hegseth used a D-Day anniversary ceremony at the American Military Cemetery in Normandy to attack European immigration policy, saying the continent is facing a new invasion.
5: Sadly, today, different European beaches are stormed by different dangerous ideologies. Beaches in Spain, in Italy, in Greece, and Bulgaria, boats and men arrive. When will European capitals do something about that invasion? Or is it too late? I pray not, and I believe not.
0: This comes as Pope Leo condemned rising European military spending to its highest levels since the end of the Cold War, calling it a betrayal of diplomacy. A federal lawsuit filed Saturday is seeking to block an Ultimate Fighting Championship, UFC, event scheduled for June 14th on the White House South Lawn, which happens to be President Trump's 80th birthday. The White House is branded UFC event as part of the United States' 250th anniversary celebrations. The suit, brought by the Public Integrity Project on behalf of a Vietnam War veteran and a civic activist, argues the UFC fights would financially benefit President Trump and UFC President Dana White through promotional opportunities and stock holdings. The lawsuit cites a report that Trump bought $50,000 in stock in UFC's parent company. It also argues the Trump administration's approval violated National Park Service regulations prohibiting commercial sporting events on specific federal parklands, that Congress did not authorize the construction of a towering 600-ton steel arch on the South Lawn, and that no environmental review was conducted. President Trump stormed out of an interview with NBC News' Kristen Welker Friday after she questioned him about compensating the January 6th insurrectionists who attacked police, as well as whether he had any evidence for rigged elections. Trump had agreed to record the sit-down interview for Meet the Press ahead of an event in Wisconsin.
6: Your elections are crooked, and you're crooked, and Meet the Press is crooked, and so is ABC, and CBS, and CNN.
7: But, Mr. President,
6: you're one-sided crooked networks. All right, let's call it quits, because I've had enough.
0: In more media news, Scott Pelley, the 60 Minutes anchor recently fired by CBS News, has accused editor-in-chief Barry Weiss of distorting news coverage to support false narratives being pushed by the Trump administration. In an interview with the New York Times, Pelley cited Weiss's intervention in a 60-minute segment on the killing of Renee Nicole Good in Minneapolis last January by a masked Border Patrol officer.
8: Barry Weiss sends an email to my boss, Tanya Simon. Two of the things in the email include, can we make the protesters look more violent? Now, I'm paraphrasing. I don't have the quote, but that's what was communicated to me. And the other thing was Renee Good's car. You need to describe her as driving toward the officer.
0: New Jersey Governor Mikey Sherrill has more than doubled New Jersey funding for a program that provides free legal services for low-income immigrants facing deportation. She also announced a rapid legal response initiative that will provide immediate representation to immigrants jailed at Delaney Hall, the GEO Group's for-profit ICE jail in Newark. At least 90 people have been arrested at protests outside Delaney Hall over the past 2 weeks as prisoners inside hold a hunger and labor strike to protest inhumane conditions while demanding their freedom. One letter from a prisoner dated May 31st describes medical neglect, undrinkable water, expired and rancid food, unusable toilets, and poor ventilation. The prisoner writes, quote, "They constantly threaten to deport us, transfer us to punishment units, and move us from one detention center to another. They take photos of us in the dormitories without our consent and tell us that we have no rights here," unquote. Meanwhile, New Jersey prosecutors have charged an Essex County police sergeant with stealing about $10,000 worth of equipment from reporter Angelina Katsanis. The photojournalist dropped her camera bag and had to be hospitalized after she was attacked by police while covering a protest at Delaney Hall in May. In California, three prisoners at a for-profit ICE jail in Adelanto were transferred to solitary confinement after they met last week with members of Congress to discuss their hunger strike. Prisoners launched the fast in May to protest medical neglect, rancid food, and inhumane conditions. Democratic Congress member Judy Chu of Pasadena told the Southern California News Group she was horrified to hear about retaliation faced by the three men who she and Congress members Pete Aguilar and Jimmy Gomez visited last Monday. She said, quote, "The fact that they're being punished for speaking out about these conditions only underscores the cruelty and corrupt management of a facility that's profiting off of their suffering," unquote. In Ohio, gunfire erupted Saturday afternoon at a street festival in Toledo, wounding 12 people. The victims ranged in age from 14 to 61. Authorities say a search for the shooters is ongoing. And the European Commission has warned Albania's government against violating the EU's environmental rules after members of President Trump's family proposed building a massive luxury resort on an ecologically sensitive stretch of the Adriatic coast. Ivanka Trump revealed plans for the real estate project last month when she told podcast host David Senra about how she had discovered a private island along a stretch of Albanian coastline while traveling aboard a yacht with her husband, Jared Kushner.
7: Boat, and we stopped for a swim. Effectively, that's how we found it. We swam to the islands. We went on a hike barefoot all the way up to the top, and we were just captivated.
0: The area is part of a protected wildlife reserve that's home to seals, flamingos, and turtle nesting sites. Politico reports officials in Brussels have warned failure to protect the region could jeopardize Albania's bid to join the European Union. On Saturday, thousands of protesters marched through Albania's capital, Tirana, to oppose the luxury resort and called on Prime Minister Edi Rama to resign.
9: Country. I don't want it to be sold to somebody else. It's dirty money. They discovered this island. What do you mean? It's been discovered. It's ours.
0: And those are some of the headlines. This is Democracy Now!, democracynow.org, The War and Peace Report. I'm Amy Goodman. In the most serious escalation since a U.S.-Iranian so-called truce was reached in April, Iran and Israel exchanged fire overnight. Iran launched a wave of missiles at northern Israel, saying it was in response to Israeli attacks near Beirut on Sunday. Israel responded with attacks on several areas of Iran, including the capital, Tehran. Earlier today, Iran announced it's halting strikes on Israel, but warned it'll carry out a more severe response if Israel continues to attack Lebanon. Israel attacked Iran despite President Trump telling Axios on Sunday that he planned to call Israeli Prime Minister Benjamin Netanyahu to urge him not to respond to the first wave of Iranian missiles. Iranian Foreign Ministry spokesperson Ismail Barahi spoke in Tehran earlier today.
10: America has direct responsibility in any action that the Zionist regime carries out in relation to violation of regional peace and security against Iran.
0: We're joined now by Trita Parsi, Executive Vice President of the Quincy Institute for Responsible Statecraft, author of several books, including Losing an Enemy, Obama, Iran, and the Triumph of Diplomacy. His latest piece for Responsible Statecraft is Iran Strikes Israel, Proving It Will Use Hard Power on Behalf of Lebanon. Why don't you elaborate on that? Were you surprised by this major violation of the so-called ceasefire between the U.S. and Iran, and what this says about how much power President Trump has over Netanyahu? He said he warned him not to do this, not to respond to Iran attacking Israel for Israel attacking Lebanon.
11: Thank you, Amy. It's good to be with you. I was not surprised by the Iranian attack on Israel. In fact, a couple of days ago, just before Trump had his first colorful conversation with Netanyahu, the Iranians had already signaled that they were about to strike Israel. They were probably 45 to 60 minutes away of doing so. That's when Trump intervened and the situation was diffused. So the fact that the Iranians were going to enforce their red line in Lebanon, I don't think was a surprise. And I think the U.S. government took it seriously as well. What is perhaps a bit surprising is the immediate reaction that Trump had, and of course then that the Israelis defied Trump's expressed wishes. And where that goes from now, we will have to see, but it's important to understand that what the Iranians were trying to do and what really worries the Israelis is that they were trying to extend their deterrence. They had already established their own deterrence in the sense that any attack on Iran clearly would be retaliated against. But now they were trying to say that even if the Israelis were to attack Lebanon, southern Lebanon, they would also face Iranian retaliation, which would be the first time in a very long time that a major power would put real hard power behind a warning or a deterrent against an attack by Israel on a third country. And this is part of what the Israelis are worried about, because if it suddenly means that they can no longer have that complete maneuverability in Lebanon, in Gaza, and elsewhere that they enjoy, that they are enjoying because the West is more and less enabling that to happen. They're politically defending it, etc. And for the last couple of decades, it has not been challenged by any regional state in a sincere or serious way. This appears to have been an attempt by the Iranians to challenge that, to establish this extended deterrence. And this is part of the reason why the Israelis have acted so aggressively against this attempt, as they call it, to establish a new equation in the region.
0: I mean, it's interesting.
11: It would dramatically minimize Israel's maneuverability if it were to stand.
0: So Trump has spoken to Netanyahu. It's interesting that it's Iran first that says they're not going to attack Israel if Israel doesn't attack again Iran, or I presume Lebanon. And is this Iran saying you can't have a side agreement that's being negotiated in Washington that excludes Hezbollah between Israel and Lebanon? It is part of the ceasefire, so-called ceasefire, with Iran.
11: The Iranians have from the outset said that if there is to be a ceasefire and an end to the war between the U.S. and Iran, then it has to be region-wide, meaning that it has to encompass Israel as well. If it doesn't, if Israel is unrestrained, it will have an ability to restart the war and the ability to drag the U.S. back into the war. Since the objective is to end the war and to end it in a durable manner, making sure that the Israelis cannot have the freedom of starting the war again or bombing Lebanon or other places has to be included. That is the Iranian perspective. The question is, if now when they are signaling that they're willing to back off, are they doing so in order to put pressure on the U.S. to now deal with Israel? Or are they doing so because they're regretting their attack and realizing that the Israelis would strike at them much harder? It remains to be seen exactly what the calculation is. But I don't think that the Iranian side is going to back off from its demand that any end to the war has to be region-wide and has to include Lebanon and Israel as well.
0: Talking about a ceasefire in Gaza and a ceasefire in Lebanon, can we still use that term, or should we be saying increase fire? I mean, we're talking about thousands of Palestinians and Lebanese dying since this so-called truce in both areas.
11: These so-called ceasefires that have been established in Gaza or in Lebanon are exactly what the region doesn't want, exactly what the Iranians at this point seem to be rallying against, because they're completely one-sided. They're Swiss cheeses of a ceasefire and fundamentally unacceptable. And what their worry is that the U.S. would put some pressure on the Israelis to cease fire, and the ceasefire will only last a couple of days or so, and then slowly but surely the Israelis would once again restart attacks against whether it is Lebanon or whether it is Gaza, and they don't want to see a scenario of that kind be repeated. And as a result, they're now using some of their hard power to essentially signal that any ceasefire, any end of the deal has to be complete, otherwise it will be a complete war, instead of this kind of shameful situation you have right now, in which we call it a ceasefire, but more than 3,500 Lebanese have been killed in that so-called ceasefire.
0: So what do you expect to happen at this point? I mean, while President Trump has said he could be prime minister of Israel, in fact, how much sway does President Trump have over Netanyahu? I mean, can Netanyahu continue attacking Iran if Trump doesn't want him to, given the amount of weapons the U.S. gives and can withhold from Israel?
11: Without a doubt, just a phone call or some angry quotes to the media is not going to be enough to get Netanyahu and Israel to back down. If Trump is serious about restraining the Israelis, it has to be combined with a restriction of arms sales, sharing of intelligence, and other measures that enable the Israelis to conduct these attacks in the first place. I suspect that the Trump administration's calculation, however, is they do not want to have that massive fight with Israel about a real restraint on them unless they have a deal with Iran. It is not worth it for them to take a gamble and have that big fight with Israel in the hope of getting a deal with Iran, because then they may end up spending all of that political capital fighting the Israelis and still not get a deal with Iran. So I think the administration's position is that they will only do so if there is a deal with Iran. And the Iranian position is that there won't be a deal with Iran unless you prove your ability to restrain the Israelis.
0: Trita Parsi, I want to thank you for being with us, Executive Vice President of the Quincy Institute for Responsible Statecraft. We'll link to your latest piece, Iran Strikes Israel, Proving It Will Use Hard Power on Behalf of Lebanon. Coming up, we go to Maine to look at the campaign and controversies around Graham Plattner, the oysterman, Marine vet, progressive Democrat, who's seeking to unseat the Republican Maine Senator Susan Collins. Stay with us.

edited by Sophia Shirai. This is Democracy Now!, democracynow.org. I'm Amy Goodman. Voters in Maine are heading to the polls Tuesday for a closely watched primary that could help determine whether Democrats retake control of the U.S. Senate. On the Republican side, Susan Collins is running unopposed as she seeks her sixth term in the Senate. On the Democratic side, 41-year-old oysterman and Marine vet Graham Platner has led the polls for months, running as a progressive populist backed by Senators Bernie Sanders and Elizabeth Warren, Congressman Ro Khanna, and others. On the campaign trail, Platner's repeatedly targeted the billionaire class and called for a wealth tax, Medicare for all, and other progressive policies. In late April, Maine's Democratic Governor Janet Mills suspended her Senate campaign after polls showed Platner easily beating her in the primary. But Governor Mills never officially withdrew, and her name remains on the ballot. Since launching his campaign, Platner has faced numerous controversies, many stemming from his actions in the years after returning from fighting in Iraq and Afghanistan, a time when he says he was suffering from PTSD, post-traumatic stress disorder, and was self-medicating with alcohol. The initial controversies focused on old posts Platner made on Reddit and a tattoo on his chest that resembled a Nazi symbol. Platner says he got the tattoo while on military leave in Croatia 20 years ago and has denied knowing about the design's association with Nazis. He's apologized for the social media post from PTSD, post-traumatic stress disorder, and was self

0: Then the New York Times published an article headlined, "Several Women Who Dated Graham Platner Recall Unsettling Behavior," unquote. On Thursday, Platner, interviewed by Chris Hayes on MS Now, said this.
1: "There are some allegations in this piece that I just want to be kind of unequivocal about are simply not true. Anything alleging physicality, anything alleging that I knew what my tattoo was, these are the statements of someone who's politically motivated. In this piece, there's a lot about my struggling, not being a good boyfriend, certainly self-medicating with alcohol, and I've been very upfront since the beginning of this campaign that that was a pretty dark period of my life after I came back from my combat service, and that's what that combat that's what that kind of life looks like. And so there are things in this that I absolutely will take responsibility for and have been speaking about openly for months now. But those serious allegations are just not true."
2: You did not grab her by the wrist. You did not put your hands on her shoulders. You did not push her into a room that you closed the door on. She's lying about that,
1: no,
2: is what you're saying.
1: Yes, that is not true.
0: On Friday, Graham Platner campaigned in Bar Harbor, Maine, where he took aim at the nation's billionaires.
1: "In the time in my life where that hard work ceased being enough, we have also watched the largest transfer of wealth from the working class to the ruling class in the history of this nation. In 1990, there were fewer than 80 billionaires in the United States. Today, there are over 900. I ask you, when you look around, do you see a state of Maine that is 10 times wealthier than 1990?
3: No!
1: Do we have 10 times the schools?
3: No!
1: 10 times the hospitals?
3: No!
1: Do our paychecks go 10 times as far?
3: No!
1: Do we have 10 times the free time?
3: No!
1: No. In fact, we have less. Fewer schools. Fewer hospitals. Our paychecks run out earlier in the month, and we have less time because everybody's working harder."
0: Democratic Congressman Ro Khanna also spoke at the Graham Platner Bar Harbor rally on Friday. On Sunday, he appeared on CBS's Face the Nation, as was questioned about Platner by host Margaret Brennan.
4: "Can he survive another scandal? You have 5 months here."
5: "Well, it depends what. Obviously, if there was any evidence that comes out that there is actual domestic violence or assault, I have zero tolerance for that. I led the fight against the Epstein class, which has been a cover up for sexual abuse with Thomas Massie. I've been at the forefront of championing women's rights and rights of survivors. But here you have a case of someone who had a dark chapter in his life, who was in toxic relationships, was ashamed about it, who served this country. And the Maine voters are saying, look, let's give him some grace. And his focus is stopping these wars, and it's getting national health insurance, and it's taking on economic inequality."
0: To talk more about Graham Platner's run for the Senate, we'll be joined by two guests. In a moment, we'll go to Portland, Maine, to speak with the anti-racist organizer Shea Stewart Boulay. But first, we're joined by Kim Villanueva, the national president of the National Organization for Women PAC. Kim, thanks so much for being with us. Talk about the race, what you're concerned about, and why you're telling people to vote for Governor Mills, who actually, while she didn't pull out of the Senate race, she did suspend her campaign, and even with these controversies, didn't re-enter with rallies like Platner is having right now to take on Senator Collins.
6: Right. Well, we endorsed Governor Mills very early in the race because of her record on women's rights and women's issues, and the fact that she has shown leadership over time. She's been a district attorney, attorney general, and a governor. And we feel that her record is the best and her leadership is the best to represent women.
0: So talk about your concerns with Graham Platner right now. You heard, for example, Ro Khanna saying he's the leader on demanding respect for the women in the case of Epstein and the release of the Epstein files. But he is supporting Platner right now for his progressive position.
6: Right. Well, we've also worked with Representative Khanna on the Epstein files and certainly

0: defending the survivors of sexual violence and sexual abuse. In this situation, just because someone holds a progressive policy position doesn't excuse them from making or holding harmful views against women. Hate speech is hate speech, and so that's what NOW is about. We call out statements against women. We want women to we want people to respect women. We have a president who thinks it's okay to make nasty comments about women and make fun of women, and so when that happens, we call it out.
1: The question, one of the questions is, who can beat the Republican Susan Collins, who supported, for example, the nomination of and the confirmation of Brett Kavanaugh as Supreme Court Justice? Let me go to a clip right now. This is Graham Plattner speaking in Bar Harbor.
2: We are up against one of the most powerful political systems in the history of the world. It is a system of billionaires in special interests. It is a system of corrupted politicians like Susan Collins. Susan Collins, who for years has given us some charade that she's a moderate, that she stands up against her party, that she cares about her constituents more than she cares about those that donate money to her. We see through it. We see through the charade, and we see through it because of what she does. She voted to confirm Brett Kavanaugh, who, before he was busy dismantling the Voting Rights Act and taking voting rights away from black Southerners, he was busy getting down to the work he went there for, which was dismantling a woman's right to choose. And she told us that that was settled law. She looked him in the eyes and he told her that he would never do such a thing. Well, either she lied to us or she's a fool. Either way, you shouldn't be a United States Senator from the state of Maine.
1: So that is Graham Plattner. Are you concerned that NOW's position could help elect Susan Collins?
0: Well, NOW endorsed Governor Mills very early in the race because of her record. And the purpose of an endorsement is to lead, not to follow. So we stand by that endorsement and feel that she is still the best candidate on the ballot. In terms of who's going to take on Trump and the establishment and the systems of oppression, we think that is Janet Mills. She's already shown that she has taken on Trump. When he threatened to pull federal funding from Maine, she looked him in the eye and said, I'll see you in court. So that's leadership under pressure. We think that she's the best one to take on the systems that are hurting American families and American women.
1: She did stand up against Trump pulling federal funds from Maine over trans athletes, support for trans athletes. Mm-hmm. But right now, even as Governor Mills said she hasn't pulled out of the race, she only suspended it, it's not as if she is campaigning. What will that mean in the general election if she takes the position she does and Susan Collins vigorously campaigns?
0: Well, I think that by winning the primary will invigorate the campaign, and certainly people will come out and want to support anyone who's going to take on Trump and anyone who's going to help women, children, families. I mean, we're all suffering under the Trump regime. We have to do something. And we think that Janet Mills is the best person to lead us to do that.
1: Kim Villanueva, we want to thank you for being with us, National President of the National Organization for Women, PAC. To talk more about the Maine primary and Graham Plattner's campaign, we go now to Peaks Island off of Portland, Maine, where we're joined by the longtime anti-racism organizer Shea Stewart Boulay, the executive director of Community Change, Inc. Shea, thanks so much for being with us. A lot has come out on Graham Plattner from the tattoo that he has emblazoned on his chest to the most recent New York Times expose on some of the women he was romantically involved with questioning his behavior. Can you talk about your thoughts as Graham Plattner just had a major rally in Portland?
3: Yes, I can. Good morning, and thank you, Amy, for having me. I have so many thoughts. As someone who has been following the Plattner campaign really since that first day when that first video was released and was very cautiously enthusiastic, perhaps, about him, who then, after the initial revelations in October of the Reddit post and the tattoo, became quite skeptical. It was after then that I actually met up with Graham and we had a conversation. And over the course of the probably last several months, we've had a series of conversations and observations. And I think what's interesting about this race and about Graham is that in Maine, I would say a lot of people have a very different perspective of him than what the national media is showing. I think that despite his controversies, he is really speaking to the people of Maine at this moment. As I've been writing, and I wrote recently, it is estimated that one in two Mainers are struggling to make ends meet. Nationally, I think people think of Maine as this, you know, it's nicknamed vacation land. So people think that everybody here is probably quite prosperous. And actually, that's the opposite. It's a rural state. It's a state that doesn't have a lot of resources. It's a state where, honestly, it is not uncommon for people to work two or three jobs, seasonal jobs. And so I think that, you know, one of the reasons people have continued to support Plattner despite these controversies is because for the first time in a long time, he makes people feel heard. I only recently heard him speak to an audience. Because my interactions with him had been primarily one-on-one, I had heard about how when he speaks to a crowd. But I have to say it was really interesting to experience hearing him and seeing, more importantly, the audience, how enthusiastic they were. At the same time, I live on Peaks Island, Maine. It's a predominantly very white little enclave island here. We have a few folks of color, and it's a community that people would probably think of as fairly prosperous, and yet he was really connecting with them. I think as a person, he is absolutely complicated and messy. There is no getting around that. He's a very complicated, messy individual who I think if these were more normal times, I think the campaign would have tanked probably several scandals ago. But I think that given the current reality of the country we're running in with the folks running in it, people are feeling a little bit more generous in forgiving his personal situations.
1: Let's hear Graham Plattner speaking last night in Portland.
2: We need to return to the politics of dreaming big. Woo! Because the challenges we face today, we can no longer afford to play around in the margins. We've been doing that, and it has failed us. We need universal health care in this country, Medicare for all. We need universal child care. We need a public education system that provides high quality education to every young American from kindergarten all the way through higher ed and trade schools. And we need a foreign policy that prioritizes international institutions and international law over the well-being of corporate interests.
1: So that's Graham Plattner speaking last night in Portland. If you can talk about the allegations of several women who he dated, one of them being a Republican operative. I mean, she says it herself. She runs Ladies for Kavanaugh, now the Supreme Court Justice. The significance of this and what the allegations are. And those who say it's not enough to say he suffers from PTSD. Certainly, Rokana talked about the damages of war. And Plattner himself talks about what it means that war is violence and how veterans have suffered. But that you have to take responsibility for how you act afterwards.
3: Yes. Yes, you do. Like many folks, I read the piece in The New York Times a few minutes after it dropped. And I will say I really struggled initially with what I was reading. I think for me, I believe in restorative justice. The nature of the work that I do just within the world of anti-racism work allows for restorative justice. And so life is not an either or, it's more of a both and really asking for myself, do I believe that people even deserve a second chance? First and foremost, these are serious allegations. I don't think there's no excuse for the harm that he caused these women. I think that if I were to say one thing, I would love to hear him speak more about ways in which he can make amends to the women he's harmed. He needs to be held accountable to those women. At the same time, we find ourselves in this very, very awkward situation in the state of Maine and really in the state of the country. 18 months into this second term of Trump, we have watched our country turn upside down in ways that we have never imagined. And so we find ourselves with, in the case of the Maine Senate race, we have a candidate who most certainly inspires people. I know when I went to his public event here on Peaks, I saw young folks of color who had taken the ferry over just to hear him speak. We also, and I'm sorry, I just completely lost my thought there. I think that we have to reckon with the reality of war and violence. I was thinking about this morning, knowing that, you know, this would probably be a part of the conversation. In some ways, I see Plattner as sort of the result of this country, that we send people to war, they come back, and then we don't do a lot for those people. But more than that, when we talk about violence, in this case, there is personal violence, but then we also have state violence. We have someone who went to war suffering from the effects of state violence who has now inflicted violence upon folks personally. And so it really becomes a very messy situation in terms of how do we reckon with that? How do we figure out how to go forward? I think in this moment, what's hardest for people to gather and to understand, and it most certainly is something that I've struggled with given everything that we've seen going on in this country, is the fact that historically we've expected our politicians, we've held them to a certain standard. We've expected certain behavior. And I would say, you know, in the years since Trump, all of that has been turned upside down. I think over on the left, we've held ourselves to a standard that we don't want to be anything like those folks. And so here we have this person who is a messy, walking contradiction. On the one hand, he has values in terms of what he's putting out there that speaks to us, but his personal life is messy. So it's one of those, what do we do? And in this moment, I ask myself, do we discard him? I know your previous guest spoke a lot of to his opponent, Janet Mills, who suspended her campaign and is now, you know, last week reminded us all that she is still on the ballot. And I know as a Mainer of color, I don't see her track record as being quite as rosy as somebody on a national level might. Just a couple of things I wanted to mention. Just recently, she vetoed LD 1911 this year, which was the clean slate law, which really would have given folks with a criminal background in certain cases a second chance. There was also the other veto that she did, LD 307, which would have placed a moratorium on state and local governments issuing permits for data centers. As we know, the conversation of data centers is really big across the country. Those two vetoes alone for many, many Maine voters really were a turnoff. So, again, the national perspective on Janet Mills versus the reality on the ground are two different things. And I think for many people, Maine voters, that's left people really conflicted. I mean, we do have two other candidates, a write-in candidate who, of course, isn't on the ballot, but has been campaigning really hard. And then we have one other gentleman on the ballot, David Costello, who many people just don't know who he is. So Mainers find themselves in a really tough situation in terms of this is a person who is saying the things that we want to hear. And at the same time, we're hearing these allegations in their personal life that are pretty disturbing. I can say that when it came down to my deciding whether or not I wanted to support him, I knew if there were any criminal allegations, that was not something I was going to do. I'm still not comfortable with what I've heard. At the same time, it feels like while we can say, is it an excuse, the PTSD from the war, it is also a reality that many people returning from war do face.
1: Jay Stewart Boulet, I want to thank you for being with us, longtime anti-racism activist in Maine, executive director of Community Change, Inc. Coming up, we go to Peru, where Keiko Fujimori, the daughter of Peru's former imprisoned dictator, has a slight lead over her progressive challenger, Roberto Sanchez, in Peru's presidential runoff. Stay with us.

turning when you don't buy yes, yes. Only if I turn her loose tonight.

0: You know that doggone bite by Rising Stars Fife and Drum Band at the Brooklyn Folk Festival. This is Democracy Now!, democracynow.org. I'm Amy Goodman. Peru's presidential runoff is too close to call. After voters took to the polls Sunday in a heated election between the daughter of a former imprisoned dictator, her name, Keiko Fujimori, and a leftist lawmaker, Roberto Sanchez, Peruvian election officials warned final results could take up to a month to confirm. The latest ballot count this morning showed Fujimori leading by just about a percentage point ahead of Sanchez, according to Reuters. Sanchez spoke from Lima Sunday.
1: Graham went to Iraq.
2: Como corresponde a nuestra vocación democrática.
3: In keeping with our democratic commitment, we have fulfilled our responsibility, and I urge all our fellow citizens to vote responsibly to save Peru and strengthen democracy. Let us respect the free vote and have the capacity to honor the agreements and the election results, always calling for democracy, justice, and social peace, and to move Peru forward.
0: Keiko Fujimori is the daughter of Peru's late U.S.-backed ruler, Alberto Fujimori, who was convicted and imprisoned on crimes against humanity committed during his regime from 1990 to 2000. Peru's reeling from a period of political turmoil, with Sunday's runoff marking the ninth time Peruvians take to the polls to elect a new president in just 10 years. The entire Latin American region is experiencing one of its sharpest political shifts to the right in recent years, as President Trump aggressively intervenes, expanding attacks against leftist governments while backing a series of right-wing candidates in recent presidential elections, including in Colombia and Honduras. Meanwhile, Mexican President Claudia Sheinbaum has also accused far-right sectors in the U.S. of coordinating with domestic groups to destabilize the Mexican government. For more, we go to two guests. In Lima, Peru, we're joined by Gustavo Guerra Garcia Picasso, a Peruvian economist and public policy expert who's held various high-level government and academic positions over the past 20 years. Here in New York, we're joined by Greg Grandin, Yale University history professor, Pulitzer Prize-winning author. His latest book, America America, A New History of the New World, now available in paperback. His new piece for the New York Review of Books is headlined The Education of Pope Leo XIV. We welcome you both to Democracy Now! Let's begin with Gustavo Guerra Garcia Picasso. Talk about what has happened and if you've been surprised by how close this runoff is and who Sanchez and Fujimori are.
4: Thanks for the invitation. I'm very glad to be here with your audience. Well, Keiko Fujimori, she's not leading the voting count. The last counting of votes that we have, what we call the quick count of the votes, Roberto Sanchez is leading by 50.3% against 49.7% of Keiko Fujimori. So as this kind of quick counting votes has a very big sample, all indicates that Roberto Sanchez will be the next president of Peru.
0: So talk more about, I mean, daughter of a father doesn't necessarily represent her father's politics, but in this case, in fact, does Fujimori represent her father?
4: Yes, Fujimori represents her father. And in the last years, democracy has been undermined by constitutional changes led by her that have disrupted the balance of powers and allowed one branch of government to capture several independent branches. Now the president can be removed from office in a month, a week, or even a day, and it's urgent that reforms must be implemented quickly to restore a presidential system with check and balances and to reduce political instability. No? And the responsibility of these new problems is Keiko's constitutions of 2024.
0: And can you talk about Sanchez's position and particularly his support for indigenous people? Sanchez thanking the support of the Quechua, the Aymara, the Amazonian peoples, of farmers, teachers, shopkeepers, transportation workers, and young people.
4: Roberto Sanchez is the leader of the poor in Peru. We have now a result that shows us a divided society, the coastal cities from Lima northward versus the rest of the country, the interior versus Lima, the poor versus the wealthy. Now the government of the Together for Peru party must carefully reconcile the country by closing divides and solving problems. Obviously, Roberto Sanchez is representing, no? The votes of the poor and the votes of the vast social majority of the country.
0: And has President Trump had an effect on the Peruvian elections, Gustavo?
4: Not really. I think the government of the United States is having an effect on some public policies, like the pressure for buying military airplanes, or the pressure for building a military base close to Lima in Callao, in the Callao province. But I think the American administration has been very cautious in not interfering with the electoral process of Peru.
0: That certainly is not true for the rest of Latin America, President Trump's role. But first, Professor Grandin, I wanted to ask you about this piece you wrote in the New York Review of Books, The Education of Pope Leo XIV. As a young missionary in Peru, the Pope witnessed a war on liberation theology and was indelibly stamped by the movement's commitment to the poor. Start in Peru and then go broader to Latin America.
5: Well, regarding Pope Leo's piece, Peru in many ways was the cradle of liberation theology, that current within Catholicism that radicalized the church, that committed the church to the poor and to promote political change, even radical political change, with many nuns and priests and lay people joining insurgencies or joining social movements. And Leo at the time, Father Bob Prevost, from Chicago, from a kind of peace Catholic background, was very much influenced by this tradition. And he allied with Pope Francis, who at the time was the Archbishop of Buenos Aires. And they, in many ways, they worked together to push back against the kind of Vatican attempt to undermine liberation theology. And they pushed back very effectively. They really kind of contained Opus Dei within Peru. I mean, Leo's tenure in Peru over the course of 20 years corresponded to Pope John Paul and Joseph Ratzinger, who became Pope Benedict's campaign to isolate and undermine liberation theology. And then Leo was appointed bishop by Francis, and then he presided over a kind of rollback of the rollback. So in many ways, that's shaping his moral vision, his humanism. It comes in many ways out of Latin America.
0: It's interesting. The world, in some ways, you can watch the tension between Pope Leo and President Trump, as they also take on each other.
5: Yeah.
0: But in Latin America, in these last minutes we have, talk about the rightward shift, Professor Grandin, and talk about President Trump's role from Peru to Honduras, Mexico, and beyond.
5: Yeah, the best way to think about it.
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7: Hello, I'm Laura Devoy. World leaders have welcomed the announcement of a peace deal between the US and Iran. US President Donald Trump says it will be signed in Switzerland on Friday local time. Japan's Prime Minister Sanae Takeuchi said she hopes it will be steadily implemented. UK Prime Minister Keir Starmer says the Strait of Hormuz must remain fully and permanently open. And the UK, France, Germany and Italy say they're prepared to lift sanctions on Iran in response to clear, verifiable steps on its nuclear program. A drone ban at Sydney's Coogee Beach has been temporarily lifted for shark patrols following a weekend attack. A woman remains in hospital after Saturday's incident. With the beach in the flight path of commercial airlines, drones had been banned, but now Surf Life Saving New South Wales has been given an exemption. As beaches reopen today, a community meeting is scheduled for this evening and shark calls are being seriously considered. Former Prime Minister and volunteer surf lifesaver Tony Abbott says people's lives must be the priority.
8: It's so wrong that we don't cull sharks after attacks. It's so wrong that we don't have a commercial shark fishery, given the explosion in shark numbers. And it's so wrong that we don't put people before sharks.

0: 我一眼，别急着说再见，让我的微笑，让我的微笑使你的梦更甜。
1: 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And this program is presented by the Canberra Multicultural Community Forum. Today's program is presented by Chin, while our regular presenter, Dr. Mandy Scott, is away. The Multicultural Voice of ACT program aims to promote to the multicultural communities with a better understanding of relevant government policies and local community news, and to inform members with interesting life stories and community affairs. We started with some announcements that come to us. First of all, we look at the community events, and of course, we want to announce to our 2XX family happy 50th birthday. The celebration is only about 3 weeks away. So, since first going to air on 2nd of July 1976, 2XX has spent 50 years serving the community, and now it's time to celebrate. 2XX could not have reached this milestone without the listeners. So come and join the party. 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years of 2XX exhibition, live music, alumni stories, great food, special anniversary merchandise, and a live broadcast from the event. 2XX has touched many lives, and this is a chance to share memories and reflect on the highs, lows, exciting moments, and major changes in the station's history, as well as the culture, politics, music, and communities it continues to serve. The event will also feature a screening of the 1989 2XX documentary, I'm on Air, and a memorable cutting ceremony, of course, both broadcast live. The tickets are limited and selling fast, so we encourage everybody to book and celebrate this milestone with us. Canberra Multicultural Community Forum was initiated by Victor Malenka and first went to air in the early 2007, and it's almost 20 years now. So thank you to Mandy Scott for her ongoing work in running the broadcasting program. The Multicultural Voices of ACT program broadcast by the Canberra Multicultural Community Forum, and we hope that you will continue to listen to our program on every Monday at 12 o'clock. The next news come to hand is about the new Gangalan Community Centre. This is a community announcement for our multicultural listeners. The new Gangalan Community Centre will officially open to the public on Monday, the 6th of July, offering spaces for community activities, classes, cultural program, and group gatherings. So ahead of the opening, the center will hold a community and media open day on Saturday, 4th of July, from 10 a.m. to 1 p.m., and everyone is welcome to attend. Visitors can tour the facilities, including the dance studio, industrial kitchen, art rooms, and multi-purpose space. The day will also feature dance, cooking, and art demonstrations, and with media attending to help community group gain visibility. So individuals and organizations are encouraged to get involved through performance, demonstrations, display, or other activities on the day. You can also join the mailing list for updates on room hire, booking details, and future events. So the center is looking forward to seeing you at the Gangalan Community Center Open Day on the 4th of July. The Canberra Multicultural Community Forum is pleased to share an important free online training package that helps keep our communities safe. The Train, Engage, Connect and Support, or TECS as we call it, project has developed a culturally informed family, domestic and sexual violence training program, especially targeting the community leaders and the faith community's leaders. This online course includes 9 short modules you can complete at your own pace, at your own time, and it covers recognizing signs of abuse, understanding coercive control, supporting victim survivors, and knowing where to refer people for help. 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The training is free, self-paced, and available to all communities and faith leaders across Australia. To access the training, you can visit the website. I will read it out. 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So let's work together to build a safer, stronger, and more informed multicultural communities. And we will play some music for the listener.

Now, some reflection on the ACT budget at the grants for 2026 to 2027. The Treasurer's key messages when the ACT's budget was announced. The key messages are the largest investment since self-government to expand housing supply, especially public and community housing. Stamp duty eliminated for the first home buyers and unit title properties to support downsizers and missing middle housing. The ACT economy remains resilient with strong growth, low unemployment, and lower inflation than the national average. The budget focused on targeted cost of living relief, especially for vulnerable households, and continued investment in health, education, transport, and major infrastructure, while ensuring long-term fiscal sustainability. The budget overview at the grants is there's a strong focus on housing access, affordability, and supply. The new investments in frontline services, including emergency services, domestic and family violence prevention, and community sector support. The budget deficit of $323.4 million in 2026 to 27, improving to a $244.2 million surplus for 2028 to 29, and the infrastructure program adjusted to remain deliverable and sustainable. So we look at the ACT's budget for 2026-27. It includes a number of programs that will benefit multicultural communities. But once again, these items are scattered across different portfolios, and there is no dedicated multicultural affairs section. The only multicultural initiative clearly named in the budget papers that we can find is the National Multicultural Festival. So while this is an important celebration of our diversity, it does not replace the need for proper visibility of multicultural needs across government's planning. And this lack of recognition is concerning because multicultural communities are not a small population group. One third of Canberrans were born overseas, and around half have at least one parent born overseas. So we are one of the largest population group in the ACT. And yet, the budget does not present a clear picture of how our needs are being addressed. The budget does include investment that many culturally and linguistically diverse families rely on, such as housing support, domestic and family violence services, community legal assistance, youth program, and cost of living relief. Unfortunately, these are not identified as multicultural initiative, and there are no multicultural outcomes or targets attached to them. At a time when Canberra is working hard to strengthen social cohesion, build a safe environment for all communities, and respond to rising concerns about racism, the budget does not include a visible anti-racism campaign or multicultural safety strategies. So, Canberra Multicultural Community Forum is calling for the ACT government to establish a dedicated multicultural affairs section in the future ACT budgets, one that clearly recognizes the size, diversity, and contributions of our multicultural communities. This must include investment in anti-racism and social cohesion campaigns, stronger support for community languages and multicultural media, and proper resourcing for bilingual engagement and frontline multicultural organizations.
These measures are essential to ensure that multicultural communities are not only acknowledged, but meaningfully included, respected, and visible in the territory planning and decision-making. Of course, importantly, Canberra Multicultural Community Forum also urges all the multicultural communities to take part in future budget discussion and consultation and to make submissions. Your voice strengthens our collective advocacy and ensures government planning reflects the life realities of our diverse communities. Today, we can build a Canberra where every community feels seen, valued, safe. And this is the message come from the Canberra Multicultural Community Forum. You are listening to the Multicultural Voices of ACT on Community Radio 2XX on 98.3 FM. 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

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You're listening to the Canberra Multicultural Community Forum's The Multicultural Voices of ACT. Community announcement. The 2027 National Multicultural Festival is on again next year, and the showcase coordinators are invited to join the first showcase coordinators meeting in preparation for the 2027 festival. So at the meeting, information on the festival performers and grant applications will be provided. The meeting date is on Wednesday, the 24th June 2026. The time is 5:30 to 6:30, and the location is on the ground floor, room number 12, 220 London Circuit, Canberra City. Or you might join online, so please contact the National Multicultural Festival team for further details. The Integrated Culture ACT, the ICACT, means connect, collaborative, celebrate, and cherish association. It stands for cultivate, honor, encourage, respect, invigorate, and support household harmony, previously known as the Integrated Women's Network, IWN. They have announcement to celebrate the International Day of Yoga that falls on the 21st of June. And they will be holding a Unity in Diversity online talk about yoga beyond asana. What is yoga really? By Alan Good, the director of Yoga Mender in Canberra. And this is going to be held on Thursday, the 18th of June 2026, from 8 p.m. to 9 p.m. It is free, however, booking is essential, and you can access that online through www.trybooking.com, DMFEW. So I repeat, the talk is on Thursday, the 18th of June 2026, from 8 to 9 p.m. And the next announcement is about Sing for the Future, Celebrate the Past. Kapu Koton, in collaboration with Alo Enlightened Women's Association, invites you to a special fundraising concert for Oz Harvest. The date is Saturday, the 20th of June 2026, and it is going to be held at the Gangalan Lakes Club. The Gangalan East Lakes Club. The time start is 5:15 p.m. and you can enjoy a unique evening of music featuring special guests Sergio Silicon from Sydney and Nicholas Lee Murphy from Canberra. Tea and coffee and light snacks will be included, and all the proceeds support the Oz Harvest mission to fight food waste and hunger. And the seats are limited, so please book early. You can book through You can look at the event through the www.facebook.com share, and also the tickets can be booked through events.humatex.com. And anyway, it struck Kapu Koton Fundraising Concert 2026. We encourage to bring your family and friends and have to make a difference together. We'll listen to the next lot of music if I can get the things going.

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Our broadcast has now come to an end, and thank you for your company. We look forward to welcoming you again on 12 midday next Monday. And just a reminder that the 2XX 50th anniversary, we are celebrating on the 2nd of July. Celebrating event is on the 2nd of July, Thursday. We're having a 50th birthday gala at the CMAC, so we hope that you can join us. And thank you again for listening.

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everybody knows I'm.

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Opening today's program, Blackstone Cherry performing Hoochie Coochie Man. 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

0: Black Sabbath performing Get a Grip. Prior to that, we had Deep Purple. That was Freedom, and Sherbet kicked us off with Free the People.
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2: Hello, I'm Peter Hislop. A research institute says it supports the federal government's proposed changes to the capital gains tax discount, but wants the 30% minimum rate to be scrapped. Representatives of the E61 Institute appeared before a Senate inquiry examining Labor's proposed changes, which include replacing the tax with a rate tied to inflation and a 30% minimum rate. Senior Research Manager Matt Nolan says overall the changes could be minimal.
3: The system will tax low returns less heavily, so if things go wrong, you don't get as punished. But when things go really right, society shares in that a bit more by tax being paid. So the overall effect on taxes might be minimal, but individuals who anticipate quite substantial gains might see Australia as being relatively higher tax.
2: News of a ceasefire agreement and a deal to reopen the Strait of Hormuz is propelling share markets today. The All Ords has jumped by 1.4% today. Japan's Nikkei and South Korea's markets have both picked up gains. US President Donald Trump says he has authorised the toll-free reopening of the Strait of Hormuz and the immediate removal of the United States naval blockade. Vice President J.D. Vance has told Fox News the deal will transform the Middle East.
4: If you've heard about the Middle East as an American, you've heard about war, you've heard about terrorism, you've heard about the constant chaos of the region. What the president has done is created the real space to transform that region, cooperation between the Gulf Arab allies and the Israelis, and now hopefully a new era with the Iranians.
2: The deal is expected to be signed on Friday in Switzerland. An American equine advocate is adding her voice opposing the Brumby cull in the Kosciuszko National Park. The New South Wales government began its aerial culling at the start of this month to combat an increase in wild horse numbers. Filmmaker, author and advocate Ashley Avis is heading to the New South Wales Snowy Mountains region as the cull continues. She says it's important the world knows about the cull.
5: Shooting horses from helicopters, shooting them to death, there is nothing humane about that kind of management. It's egregious what the government has authorized.
2: The state government says its aerial shooting program is carried out to the highest animal welfare standards. A new report has identified problems with freedom of expression at Australia's public universities. Shannon Kirkwood reports.
6: The Menzies Research Centre says its analysis is based on responses to the federal government's annual Student Experiences Survey. The report is the first public disclosure of institution-level results for student freedom of expression. Of higher education students who participated, at least one in five domestic undergraduates and one in four postgraduates stated they don't feel free to express their views on campus. The report also notes the trend has worsened in recent years.
2: And Victoria's Deputy Premier says he's backing Jacinta Allan as polling numbers paint a bleak picture for the state government. Both the Liberal National Coalition and One Nation are ahead of Labor, which has 21% of the primary vote. But Deputy Premier Ben Carroll says he's not looking to challenge for the leadership before November's state election.
7: I've got a young daughter at home, and I couldn't be more proud to make sure she grows up knowing that I supported Jacinta Allan to be a world-class premier and get re-elected in her own right.
2: Turning to sport, and in the World Cup, Ivory Coast has scored a late goal to win 1-0 against Ecuador in Philadelphia. While Ecuador carved out the better chances of the first half, forward Amad Diallo found the net in the 90th minute.
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9: Canberra's weather forecast now for the next week, according to the Bureau of meteorology. Today we're looking for a top of 16 and should remain partly cloudy. Tomorrow, minimum 2, maximum 18, mostly sunny. Wednesday, minimum 6, maximum 18, back to partly cloudy. Thursday, minimum 7, maximum 17, with showers increasing. Friday, minimum 8, sorry, maximum 14, with showers easing. Bit of a mixed bag this week. Saturday, minimum 5, maximum 14, with a shower or two. Sunday, minimum 3, maximum 14, and back to partly cloudy. That's the latest news, headlines and weather on 2XX. Now, the tracks I played immediately prior to the news, we finished off with Royal Blood, and that song was Hook, Line and Sinker. Prior to that, Tragedy with Hot Stuff, their version of. Alice Cooper before that with Holy Water, and Albert Hammond kicked us off with The Free Electric Band. 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

0: Yeah, how good was that? Uriah Heep performing Hot Persuasion. Prior to that, we had Junkyard with Hollywood, and kicking us off was Solitary Runaway with a song called Hot Devil.
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0: And that was Rainbow, of course, performing Gates of Babylon. Before that one, we had Who Was It? Party Boys with their version of Hold Your Head Up, and the Jay Giles Band kicked us off with Freeze Frame.
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0: Okay, just gone 1:30, time for the one community announcement that I have, and after that we'll rock back into the last half hour of today's program. The GROW Mental Health Wellbeing Program is there for mental health support. So if you or anybody you know feel you could benefit sort of some support with your mental health, get in touch. 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You can phone two numbers. The one, a community announcement that I have, and after that we'll rock back into the last half hour of today's program. The GROW Mental Health Wellbeing Program is there for mental health support. So if you or anybody you know feel you could benefit sort of some support with your mental health,

0: 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Before that, it was the Edgar Winter Group with Frankenstein, and Harry Vander kicked us off with Free and Easy.
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0: and Dark Chord Others performing Basalt Heart. Prior to that, it was Nazareth with Railroad Boy, and Black Fist Pistol Fire kicked us off with Holdin' Up.
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0: That's all the time we have for today. Unfortunately, just one song left to play. Thanks for listening in. I hope you've enjoyed the program, and I hope you can join me tomorrow for the Tuesday edition of Lunchbox from 12:30 p.m. with me, Rod. Until then, have a great day. Stay safe. Behave yourselves. Be good to one another and keep rocking on. A heads up, this last track does come with an offensive language warning. So for those who would rather not participate, just volume down and we'll catch you back at the top of the hour for the news headlines. For everybody else, we're going to hear Aerosmith, and the name of the song is Hoodoo Voodoo Medicine Man.
2: Sons unashamed, I was left as a child. Dragged from my cradle, I was weaned in the water.

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1: Hello, I'm Peter Hislop. A group of activists who were detained in Israel will meet with the foreign minister today. The flotilla participants have accused Israeli forces of sexual assault. Foreign Minister Penny Wong has said she believes those claims. The flotilla participants say when they meet with Minister Wong this afternoon, they will be demanding the Israeli ambassador be forced to apologise or be dismissed for a domestic investigation into their accusations, as well as an end to defence industry links to Israel. The federal government says continued restraint and constructive engagement will be essential to prevent further escalation in the Middle East. The US and Iran have agreed to a ceasefire deal with an agreement expected to be signed in Switzerland on Friday. While the terms are still yet to be announced, it's expected the Strait of Hormuz will reopen. In a statement, the Prime Minister, Anthony Albanese, said it's an opportunity to pursue a durable and lasting peace through dialogue and diplomacy. A community meeting will be held tonight at Sydney's Coogee Surf Club to support those impacted by a shark attack over the weekend. Scarlett Coppola reports.
2: A woman remains in hospital following Saturday's shark attack at Coogee Beach, which has reignited public debate about shark control and management on Sydney's beaches. Mental health officers will be on site at the community gathering this evening to provide support for those who witnessed or feel affected by the incident, as many locals were involved in the rescue. Coogee Surf Lifesaving Club and Randwick City Council are hosting the meeting, recognising the impacts on communities during emergency events.
1: The future of the Tasmanian Liberty Bell Bay smelter is still unclear, but workers will keep their jobs after a deadline was extended. A consortium has been looking at options since the smelter entered voluntary administration in March. On Friday, Android Capital withdrew from the consortium, with staff told a deadline would pass today to secure a new source of funding. The Australian Workers Union has been told a six-week funding commitment has been struck, with hopes a sale could soon be reached. A new report from the National Voice for First Nations Children has found Indigenous young people want decision-making power and community-led structures caring for families.
3: We're getting young black voices into the big national conversation. We're taking their stories from communities and sharing them for Australia's top decision makers to hear.
1: The Youth Voice Engagement Report found young people rejected government-led advisory models and have called for leadership structures grounded in culture, community and shared decision making. And the long-term effects of Britain's nuclear testing on WA's Montebello Islands is still not fully known 70 years on. Lenise O'Donoghue from NADA has more.
4: Between 1952 and 1956, Britain carried out three atomic tests on the islands about 120 kilometres off Dampier. The biggest test, known as Mosaic G2, was officially recorded at about 60 kilotons, around four times the size of the bomb dropped on Hiroshima. However, some disputed estimates put it much higher. A royal commission in the 1980s found radioactive fallout had reached parts of the WA mainland, stretching as far east as Longreach in Queensland. Questions remain about the true scale of the testing, its impact on the environment, and its effect on Aboriginal communities.
1: Now to sport, the regular Super Netball season has wrapped up. The Giants left it to the final game of the year to record their first victory, beating the Swifts by 1 point yesterday. In the other match, the West Coast Fever defeated the Melbourne Vixens 64-55. This weekend's semi-finals will see the Adelaide Thunderbirds host the Vixens, while the Fever take on the Melbourne Mavericks.
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0: I'm just arriving at Roddy Lee's Vault of Vinyl for the Pophead's Hour of Power. Hope he's in.
1: Jane Arakawa.
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0: And I join Pophead's musicologist, Roddy Lee, at this time in the Vault of Vinyl for the Hour of Power.
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1: And heard across Australia on the Community Radio Network. Hey, Jane.
0: Yeah?
1: 1976 was 50 years ago.
0: Unbelievably so, Roddy.
1: Those were the days of arena rock, the emergence of punk rock, the height of disco, and a year of iconic album releases.
0: So Pophead's is focusing on 1976.
1: Indubitably, the music of 1976. It's time for us to count down the Hot 30 albums of 1976.
0: So stop the clock. We're disembarking in 1976, 50 years ago.

0: 1976, 50 years ago. And today, the final episode in Pophead's Hot 30 Albums of 1976, where Roddy will reveal album number two and album number one. So without further ado, reveal, please, the number two LP on Pophead's Hot 30 Albums of 1976.
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0: TVC15.
1: Yes, as in television commercial, 15 seconds in length.
0: Aha!
1: Bowie had just finished filming The Man Who Fell to Earth. An inspiration for TVC15 came from the scene where his character, Thomas Jerome Newton, sits in a room full of TV screens all tuned to different channels. The album's cover art is a still from the film.
0: And this album is number 2 in Pophead's Hot 30 Albums of 1976, David Bowie's Station to Station.
1: And here is the third single lifted from the LP, Stay.

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1: The final track on Station to Station is a cover of Johnny Mathis's 1957 hit single, Wild is the Wind. My personal favourite is the version released by Nina Simone in 1966. Bowie's, too, is fantastic, and here it is.
0: David Bowie, Stay, from Station to Station.
1: The final track on Station to Station is a cover of Johnny Mathis's 1957 hit single, Wild is the Wind. My personal favourite

0: This is Jane Arakawa.
1: That's you.
0: And Roddy Lee.
1: That's me.
0: And the Pophead's Hour of Power. Today it is episode 8 of 1976, 50 years ago, counting down Pophead's Hot 30 albums of 1976. And today, Roddy has named Station to Station at number 2. Leaving only number one to reveal.
1: Jane, released in 1976, our number one album and number one in Australia for 18 weeks. It spent over 2 years on the American Billboard album chart. It sold over 5 million copies in the US alone. In 1976, Boz was the buzz and his album was Silk Degrees.

0: takes me back, Roddy, to 1976. Wonderful days full of sunshine and innocent happiness. Ah, the memories.
1: Jane, you're giving me the lowdown.

David Bowie's Station to Station was number two. Silk Degrees by Boz Scaggs is Pophead's number one hot album of 1976.

0: So this Pophead series comes to an end. The hot 30 albums of 1976.
1: And our final play from Pophead's number one album of 1976 is the final track on side two of Silk Degrees, We're All Alone by Boz Scaggs.
0: Roddy Lee, Pophead's musicologist, thanks for the memories.
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2: Good afternoon, I'm Peter Hislop. The Prime Minister says the circumstances of a young girl's death in Pakistan need to be subject to a transparent investigation. The 9-year-old and her family were visiting a relative in Pakistan's Punjab province when local police mistook her family for armed robbers. The girl has been described as bubbly, friendly and a student excited to attend school. Anthony Albanese says there needs to be a proper investigation.
3: My understanding is that not only has a young girl lost her life, but there have been other members of the family injured as well in circumstances which are dire indeed.
2: The operator of Australia's stock exchange will pay $20.5 million after the corporate watchdog alleged it made a misleading statement about a project to upgrade its clearing and settlement system. The ASX told investors in 2022 the project to replace 25-year-old technology was progressing well, but announced 6 weeks later there would be delays to the start date. The project was later scrapped and costs of over $245 million were written off. A One Nation fundraiser pushing to dethrone Labor at the next federal election has now raised over $4 million. The minor party claims over 65,000 people have contributed to the largest and quickest grassroots campaign in Australia's political history. Asked why Pauline Hanson doesn't have a full suite of policies, she says she wants to slowly release them.
4: Unlike the major political parties who will only get, let you see their policies only a matter of weeks before the election, I'm giving people a chance to actually absorb and understand what we're doing.
2: Community organisations are voicing concerns over the protected status of deer in Victoria despite major environmental impacts. Scarlett Coppola reports.
5: A call for action forum will get underway tonight in Nearham South, West Gippsland to address Victoria's feral deer crisis with a population occupying 40% of the state. According to the Invasive Species Council, wild deer are set to become Australia's most serious environmental and agricultural threats, with the animal increasingly trashing forests, polluting waterways, destroying farms and ruining livelihoods. The Feral Deer Action Forum will bring locals and experts together today to discuss the huge impacts of feral deer on agriculture and native ecosystems in Victoria, as well as control techniques and support resources.
2: An audit has found senior managers in Tasmanian government departments have a tendency to accept gifts they should refuse to accept. The Auditor General Martin Thompson reviewed how 8 departments performed handling gifts in the 2024-25 financial year. He found items which were accepted as gifts were missing from public records, and in one department, only 21 of 37 gifts exceeding $100 were publicly listed. Martin Thompson says despite a decade of reviews and policy changes, audited agencies were still not meeting expectations. And American musician Oliver Tree is believed to be one of 6 people killed in Brazil when 2 helicopters collided yesterday. The alternative artist was best known for his 2021 song Life Goes On.
6: Life goes on and on and on.
2: The incident occurred at the start of his world tour. Australia was one of his 30-nation world tour destinations. And in the FIFA World Cup, Sweden has defeated Tanzania 5-1 in Mexico this afternoon. Earlier today, the Ivory Coast secured a 1-0 win over Ecuador. The Netherlands and Japan played out a 2-2 draw, and Germany beat Curaçao 7-1.
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9: 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This is Jack and Lawrence with special guest Tim Boyd, continuing our run of special guests in the studio for another episode of A Faraway Place.
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11: 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So here we go.
10: Here we go. 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
1: I'm trying to remember what I just played. The first song was by a classic man, aka Wayne Gardner, who was born in New York, I think in the 70s or 80s, and a song called Gentle Morning Rain. And this is DJ Romain, spelt like romaine lettuce, All Day, All Night. And I think this record label, Night Grooves, is from New York, but I could be wrong. But it's kind of like late night deep house music, I suppose.
0: That feels pretty New York to me, Tim.
1: This is what the Knicks could be listening to in the club right now.

0: This is Crimp, the artist's name, on famous New York house label Strictly Rhythm, which has got a lot of bangers on it. But this guy might be my favorite house artist of all time, Dana Kelly. He's actually from Chicago, I think. So I'm kind of cheating here.
1: Still works.
2: We'll let that one slide, Tim.
0: Thanks. And before that, we had one on West End Records, which is another big New York record label. I think they put out a lot of disco music too. And that one was by Jonik, called A Breath of Fresh Air, which I have very fond memories of listening to Finn Johansson DJ at Innovanica maybe 5 or 6 years ago. He closed the festival and he played this song. Anyway, it's another good one from the Big Apple.
2: Take us all the way to New York, Tim.

0: 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If you want to see Tim play, he's playing an exclusive secret show coming up in the next couple of weeks, so send us an email. 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
1: What is the email?
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1: Look forward to that.
0: There's a little taste of what Tim might be playing.
1: This one playing under us at the moment is by the Invisible Conga People. It's called In a Hole, and it sounds like you're in a hole. It's off a compilation by a New York record store called Dope Jams, which I think still exists and kind of had a bit of an infamous reputation for slagging off many artists and calling them terrible, speaking their mind in a very New York way. Before that, I cheated again with a song by Voisky, who I think is French, but on kind of pretty big... also not quite New York. Long Island Electrical Systems is the record label. I guess Long Island's New York. Can I have that, please?
2: Yeah, you can have that one again.
1: And after this is going to be a song by Arthur Russell, who lived in New York for a long time, I think, making music. And it's called Let's Go Swimming, the Puppy Surf Dub. That's next.

0: This has been a Faraway Place, Tim Boyd's New York special. That was flown by, but thanks for tuning in.
1: Thanks for having me.
2: Thanks, Tim.
1: That last one was a New York triple threat. It was Mary J. Blige, who I believe is born in New York, remixed by the Masters at Work, Louis Vega and Kenny Dope, probably the two most well-known New York remixes of the 80s and 90s. And that's a song called Reminisce.
0: As you know, we end each week with a song dedication. Have you got a dedication, Tim, to end us?
1: I'm dedicating the final song to the game of basketball. Which maybe that's a bit sad, but this final song is a Tom Moulton remix, who was a kind of another prolific New York remixer, and like did a lot of songs for like the Paradise Garage and Studio 54 and stuff. And he's remixed a song by Don Downing, who's actually from Texas, where the San Antonio Spurs are from. So this is a kind of New York Texas crossover to pay tribute to the 5-game final series that we just had. Yeah, and the song is called Dream World.

0: National Radio News.
1: Good afternoon, I'm Peter Hislop. The Federal Opposition Leader is meeting with members of remote Aboriginal communities in the Top End today. Opposition Leader Angus Taylor says he will be listening to concerns as the Northern Territory Government overhauls child protection laws. He says the opposition will continue with its calls for government spending accountability so remote communities receive the services they've been promised.
2: We do want to see an audit of the federal government spending. Julian Lisa, the relevant shadow, has written to the audit office asking for an audit to be conducted on that spending.
1: The federal government has in the past rejected coalition demands for an audit of government spending for Indigenous Australians. The federal government maintains the Housing Australia Future Fund is delivering new housing to the market. Under the scheme, the government wants to complete 55,000 public housing units and homes nationwide. It comes after the Financial Review reported last week the program has delivered just over 1,400 homes 5 years into the program. The Prime Minister and Housing Minister have toured a site in Canberra where new homes are being built. Housing Minister Claire O'Neill says she wants to continue the program.
3: We're really proud of these efforts. Now, I said my favourite thing is meeting the tenants who will one day live in these homes. Every home we build changes the life of an Australian and their family.
1: The Queensland State Government has ruled John Farnham's song Two Strong Hearts is not banned as hate speech. Seven protesters were arrested in Brisbane yesterday for allegedly saying or holding signs with pro-Palestinian language, which was banned in certain circumstances last year. John Farnham's song contains the lyric Like a River to the Sea. Attorney General Deb Frecklington says the law does not prohibit the expressions, which closely resemble a prohibited expression. Secondary schools in Victoria will be asked to implement the plan and device-free time in their learning. Scarlett Coppola has the details.
4: Premier Jacinta Allen announced today Victorian secondary schools will be the first to reduce screen time for young students. She says less time on devices means more time focused on learning. The state government says this could involve using whiteboards or paper, group debates, practical experiments or performances instead of digital devices. The measure will come into effect from term one next year.
1: 20 electric prime movers will hit Australian roads faster than expected following a $5 million private capital boost. New Energy Transport says it will deploy a heavy-duty electric truck fleet months earlier than planned following the investment, which will also fund mobile charging stations. The units, initially based in a depot in Sydney, could be moved in future to expand the fleet's reach, potentially allowing them to service agricultural hubs in other New South Wales towns. Overseas, and the United States and Iran have struck a ceasefire deal, which is expected to be formally signed on Friday in Switzerland. The Strait of Hormuz is expected to open, with the full terms yet to be finalised. Protests in Iran have been held by hardline supporters of the regime opposing any new agreement. And a historic monastery in the Ukrainian capital has been seriously damaged in a Russian air attack today. The monastery in central Kyiv is a UNESCO World Heritage Site and was founded in 1051. Ukraine says at least four people were killed and more than 20 people injured in this latest attack. Turning to sport, a New South Wales Blues 5'8 Mitchell Moses says he's ready to take the field on Wednesday night in Melbourne for Game 2 of the State of Origin series.
5: I'm confident in myself that I'll be able to go out there and do a job.
1: Hamstring strain ruled Moses out of the opening game. The Blues lead the three-game series against Queensland 1-0.
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1: 2XX acknowledges the traditional custodians of the land we broadcast from, the Ngunnawal and Ngambri people, and recognise their continuing connection to land, waters and culture. 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
1: Good afternoon, I'm Peter Hislop. Liberal Senator Jacinta Nambujipa-Price says she welcomes changes to the Northern Territory's child protection system. The amendment announced last month broadens the powers of the Department of Children and Families to intervene, with a stronger emphasis on permanency and long-term care orders. The National Justice Project has today said the laws are being rushed through without enough consultation, but Senator Price says the reforms are needed.
2: I'm really pleased that Leah Fenocchiaro and her government have now finally taking seriously the child protection issue in the Northern Territory.
1: The Prime Minister has welcomed a ceasefire deal between the US and Iran. The deal is expected to be signed in Switzerland on Friday, and it's expected the Strait of Hormuz will reopen. Anthony Albanese says it could be weeks or even a month before fuel supplies return to normal.
3: Whilst we want to see the conflict end, and we hope that that has occurred, we also want to be very conscious of the fact that that doesn't mean that everything returns to normal in just a day.
1: One Nation claims it has now raised $4 million in a campaign to defeat the federal government at the next federal election. The minor party claims the money has been raised from over 65,000 donors. The figures have previously been questioned by the Prime Minister. A national poll on the weekend put Pauline Hanson above Anthony Albanese as preferred Prime Minister. She says it's a signal the government's messaging isn't convincing voters.
4: Let's, you know, keep our feet on the ground. I'm hearing all time people have just sped up. They've had a gutful of it. They want change in this country. It's not the country that they grew up in. It's not the country they actually want to see as we're moving forward.
1: The family of a woman who was attacked by a shark on a Sydney beach says she will need extensive ongoing care and remains in a critical condition. Leah Stewart was attacked on Saturday while swimming at Coogee Beach. Mental health officers will be on site at a community gathering this evening at the surf club to provide support for those who witnessed or are affected by the incident. Meanwhile, Premier Chris Minns says the state government is reviewing local fish stocks, which may be drawing sharks closer to shore.
5: What it means for swimming and recreating in the harbour, but a cull of great whites is not going to be the answer to this, and we're not contemplating that as a change.
1: And a southeast Queensland wetland has become Australia's first council-managed conserved area. The 146-hectare McCoys Creek wetland on the Gold Coast supports a range of threatened species, including the water mouse, koala and the ground-dwelling tusked frog. It is Australia's second conserved area, but it is the first to be managed by a local government authority following a partnership between the federal and state governments and City of Gold Coast. In State of Origin, New South Wales debutante Mark Nwagwa Nwaganitawase says he will be soaking it all in on Wednesday night at the MCG. Nwaganitawase was on the bench after Stephen Crichton was ruled out due to a shoulder injury. Then Casey McLean strained his leg at training on Saturday. Teammate Mitchell Moses says he's excited for Mark.
6: Went on tour last year with him, and the things he can do as a football player is amazing. So, yeah, happy he gets his chance, and just really excited for him.
1: Mostly dry on the east coast, with a low pressure system bringing rain in the south. The Weather Bureau's Alana Cherney has the forecast.
7: That is extending to some wet and stormy areas through much of Western Australia and South Australia, with rain increasing as well tomorrow through Victoria and Tasmania. This high pressure system to our east is bringing mostly settled conditions through eastern Australia, apart from some isolated coastal showers.
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Hello and welcome to another episode of Local and Live. My name is William Gleeson. So good to be here. Hope you're having a good day. And as always, don't stress out or stress anymore if your day's not going quite as planned, because I've got so much good music to improve your day. It is the show where you get into what the people around you are creating, that is, your neighbours. What are they creating in the bedroom, in the garage, Bandcamp, or Audacity even? And what are they doing to make some of the best sounds in the Canberra scene? Got some great stuff coming up. Very shortly, we're going to go to Smart Casual with Cashies and then Tom Woodward. If you're a fan of Bob Dylan, you're going to love Tom's new one. It's called Sitting on a Railing. And also Hope Street House. Now, this one is perfect for anyone who is a fan of the film The Social Network, in particular the score, which was by Trent Reznor and Atticus Ross. Do you remember that soundtrack? That was absolutely amazing. And for anyone who doesn't know, Trent Reznor, Nine Inch Nails, and Atticus Ross, who joined the band recently, their score was amazing. Hope Street House is for you if that's your cup of tea. Stick around. It is 98.3 FM, 2XX, celebrating 50 years of community radio, people-powered radio. It's absolute delight and pleasure to get in here on the radio waves and bring you the best music in your neighbourhood. Well, that's enough for me. Come on, let's get into the music. We're going to start with Smart Casual. This is Cashies. And yeah, enjoy. 2XX.

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Tom Woodward there, sitting on a railing. Really beautiful stuff here on 2XX FM. Definitely one for fans of Bob Dylan. I just know all the Bob Dylan fans out there just had a special moment, as did I. And yeah, we just all enjoyed it together. You're on Local and Live, having a great time, getting your update of what's happening in the Canberra music scene, because there's always something happening, always something popping up on Bandcamp or Anrap, or a band just doing a gig somewhere. So many great venues, get amongst it and check it out. And to start the show as well, we had a bit of Smart Casual, Cashies. All right, moving on, we're going to go to Hope Street House now. This is one for definite fans of Atticus Ross and Trent Reznor. And because I don't know how you describe it, obviously there's the house vibes to it, but really good production value. I just heard this immediately and just thought, wow, this is one I need for a long drive, or one where you're running maybe, and it's quite long, goes for over 4 minutes and 28 seconds. But yeah, you'll just sink into it and it really, you know, hits the spot. Let's keep going. Here it is, Hope Street House, Parallel Gestures, Double X.

Hi, I'd like to wish everyone at 2XX Community Radio a very happy birthday for the 50th year broadcasting in Canberra. That's a fantastic effort. My name's Craig Andrews. I'm a co-convener of the Alliance Against Political Prosecutions, and I had the honour to be invited in to speak with Zena and Scotty on the Behind the Lines programs on Friday morning, which I follow as much as I can. So we're trying to get Dave McBride out of jail and also Dan Duggan out of jail and away from his thing. So I'm very happy 2XX has allowed this kind of broadcast to happen to inform the people what's going on behind the scenes. So happy birthday again. Congratulations to everybody.

0: Call Me Sugar Plum with Forever. Yes, it was so good to have her in the studio on the very first, my very first episode of Local Knife, which is, eight or 7 weeks ago. Already losing track, but hey, it doesn't matter. It is Local Knife, where you get your healthy dosage of the Canberra music scene and find out what's happening and where it's all just happening. It's a good reminder to get out there onto Bandcamp or Anrap, throw a couple of bucks down and support these artists. Being in a band or being an artist is not an easy thing. There is so much you got to consider, so much you got to do, and half of that isn't even writing music or the fun part, you might say. There is a other side to it I call the business side, and every musician has to go through it at one stage or another. And it's you know, so a couple bucks here and there does do so much for them. Also in there before Call Me Sugar Plum, we also had Hope Street House with a Parallel Gesture. And I hope you enjoyed that one just as much as I did. Definite one for social network, I mean, Nine Inch Nail fans from Atticus Ross and Trent Reznor. Definite influences there. Let's keep going with Miyazawa, So Sick, and also Sophie Edwards, 4K In My Brain. Sophie Edwards, bit of a popular one around Canberra. Here she is.
1: So I talked a lot.
2: Yes. I listened only because I thought you might say something that would aid us in helping you. As to notifying your wife, for instance.
1: What did I say?
2: If you had a wife.
1: What did I talk about?

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1: Shoot your shot, I'ma send it to the nosebleed. Ain't no foul, don't know how the fuck his nose bleed. Don't take a leg, cause the scout's gonna know me. From the left to the right, like Ginobili.
2: I just blacked your man. I just blacked your man.
1: Give me that shit.
2: And he mad as fuck. I don't give a fuck.
3: I used to wanna take a shot, used to wanna go pro. Now I take a shot, shooting from my GoPro. I used to wanna be like Mac, wanna be LeBron and Kobe. Now I take the Mac when I'm tryna be like Cole. Don't nobody know me, I be no fucking timing, bro, and I don't know no rollie. I be so fucking locked in, but a cell is yet to hold me. I could never be somebody else unless they clone me. But I could never switch up on my brother like I'm Loki. I'm running on this track, fucking go me. If I ain't got no competition, who gonna take my trophy? Show me, don't want my name and fame. If my life was only spoken out loud when it's done like Foley.
1: Don't shoot your shot, I'ma send it to the woods. Don't shoot your shot, don't know how the fuck is. Don't shoot your shot, I'ma send it to the woods. Don't shoot your shot, don't know how. Give a fuck, bitch, you dumb as fuck.
2: Why your man take that shot?
1: I don't give a fuck, bitch, you dumb as fuck.
2: You dumb as fuck.
1: I don't give a fuck, bitch, you dumb as fuck. Put up on the, I don't give a fuck, bitch, you dumb as fuck. Put up on the
3: track, fucking go me. If I ain't got no competition, who gonna take my trophy? Show me, don't want my name and fame. If my life was only spoken out loud when it's done like Foley.
1: Don't shoot your shot, I'ma send it to the woods. Don't shoot your shot, don't know how the fuck is. Don't shoot your shot, I'ma send it to the woods. Don't shoot your shot, don't know how the fuck is. I don't give a fuck, bitch, you dumb as fuck.
2: Why your man

0: Shoot your shot, I'ma send it to the nosebleed. 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Don't take a leg, cause the scout's gonna know me. From the left to the right, like Ginobili.
1: I just blacked your man. I just blacked your man.
0: Give me that shit.
1: And he mad as fuck. I don't give a fuck.
2: Yeah, take a pic of me and light it up like camera shutter. I was riding solo, now I'm trying to get a layer. No, he ain't a shooter, so his wrist, yeah, he a cutter. Always cutting low as if he trying to get a layup. Tagging, we need one up, he try to put a two up. I send that bitch away, outcast like Heya. Point guard on a

0: The light, the magic lamp, the genie in my jeans made a man slender. See me in your nightmares, it's a place I like to send you. But even when I block it, mama lend a man a hand up. Got a stake in 10, I tend to step up to contenders. Yes. Jump up on contestants, yet the ref will call up.
1: Give me that shit.
2: Foul on 9.
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2: Shouldn't have jumped, bitch.
4: It is a Palakari foul 9. Apologies on the missed language warning on that one. Won't hope that that won't happen again. It is Local and Live. I hope your day is going well and you're cruising along and just enjoying what is what I think a pretty awesome music scene. I've only been in Canberra a little while and less time at Tudor Works, and I'm already falling deep, deep in love with this Canberra music scene. So much fun. After spending a few years in the country, which is great, but they just haven't got the abundance of it out there. And so good to come back into Canberra or metropolitan area and get amongst it. Double X is celebrating 50 years, and we would love for you to be a part of the next 50 years. Remember, we are always looking for volunteers, and it doesn't necessarily mean being on the radio like me right now. If that's not your thing, totally cool. We get it. So many other things need to be done as well. There's technicals, administration, support in so many different spots. Just give us, get in touch, have a look on our website, browse around, and I'm sure we can find something for you and make you a part of the Double X family for the next 50 plus years. 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Volunteering is so much fun, especially at a community radio station. I recommend it to everyone. All right, we'll keep going with the tunes. We've got a bit of Delphia, A Little Loveless Affair.

and one of the founders of 2XX back in the 1970s. And I'd like to wish 2XX all the very best on its 50th anniversary of broadcasting.

Yeah, it's good, isn't it? That is Jamie McGregor with Misty. And also in there, we also had Delphia, Little Loveless Affair here on Double X FM. This is Local and Live. And I'm just getting these tunes to you before time runs out, which unfortunately don't have much time left. An hour just isn't enough. But hey, it is what it is. And we've got to get down, get into it. And it gives you good reason to check out these bands by, I don't know, going and seeing them live. Maybe buy their shirt, their cassette, their vinyl. Cassettes and vinyls are in at the moment. CDs, you still see them around, but it seems... cassette and vinyls have taken the lead in that race at this point in time. But the beauty of it is it's always changing. And I think the moral of the story is, which I learned only recently, is don't throw away your physical media. The digital world is very convenient, very handy. It's great, convenient, but, you know, it gets lost here and there over the years when you move house, change computer, change phones, lose an account, all that stuff can happen. Physical media, you make your library at home, and it's a good way of keeping it. And you'll keep the good stuff. Maybe the ones you're not as in love with, yeah, they can go to the op shop sometimes. I get that, because there is space is a bit of a thing in everyone's home, storage. But the good stuff, keep your physical media and you won't regret it. You'll dig it up one day after it's been, after many, many years, and the fond memories will just come in, flowing back to you, which is what happened to me the other day. I found some cassettes and CDs the other day, which were just wonderful. And I'm thinking to myself, you know what? I could have easily thrown these away, but I didn't. I was so glad. So there it is. Get out there, get those cassettes, vinyls, t-shirts, whatever, and get amongst it. Let's keep going to Ash Stone, Something Going Down.

Hi, Rod here from Fuzzy Logic. I've been doing Fuzzy Logic since, I don't remember when, 2006, I think it was. 2XX has changed my life. Happy birthday, 2XX, 50 years. Awesome.

Oh, absolutely. Incredible stuff there. And as you might have heard me say in previous weeks, one for Modest Mouse fans and the Strokes fans. Just that, especially this singer, you know, he gets that strokey vibe, but also Modest Mouse riffs in there. I totally dug. But yeah, it is Sonic Reducer. And yeah, really enjoying that one. I've been playing it quite maybe too many times. Oh, no, you can't. Can I say that? Or should I say that? But no, you can never play it enough times. It is Sonic Reducer, song for Steven. One on Bandcamp. Get on there and check it out. And also on NRAP. You can download that one and keep it as your own. I know I just gave a big spill about how we should all keep our physical media, but sometimes that's just not a choice or an option. So get the digital, and while we're waiting for the vinyl or the cassette tape or the CD or the band shirt, just enjoy the digital in the meantime. Unfortunately, that is it. We are out of time. As I always say, 1 hour is not enough, but hey, I'll be back on your radio next week. Keep it locked on Double X. We're celebrating 50 years. We want you to be a part of it. Get in touch. Volunteer here. You won't regret it. Let's keep going. This is A Voice on Earl Street. Ronnie Bennett, wishing well.

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2: Hello, I'm Peter Hislop. The Prime Minister says the federal government is still monitoring the situation in the Strait of Hormuz as he weighs up whether to extend the cut on the fuel excise. Anthony Albanese says while the US and Iran have struck a deal to be made formal on Friday, it may still be weeks before supplies return to normal.
3: We need to remove the sea mines which have been planted there. We need to make sure as well that the ships that are fully laden are able to deliver their cargoes. That could be 30 days to their destination.
2: Embattled consulting firm KPMG has agreed not to enter any new Commonwealth contracts until September 30 as the firm tries to contain fallout from allegations it mishandled whistleblower complaints. The Department of Finance says it will commission an independent review of KPMG's governance, culture, ethics and integrity. Australian billionaire Gina Rinehart has reportedly invested $1 billion in Elon Musk's SpaceX. The company began trading on share markets on Friday, executing the largest initial public offering in financial history. In a statement, Gina Rinehart said she looks forward to working with Elon Musk as a supplier of critical minerals for AI infrastructure. A community meeting is being held tonight at Sydney's Coogee Surf Club to support those impacted by a shark attack over the weekend. Scarlett Coppola has the details.
4: A woman remains in hospital following Saturday's shark attack at Coogee Beach, which has reignited public debate about shark control and management on Sydney's beaches. Mental health officers will be on site at the community gathering this evening to provide support for those who witnessed or feel affected by the incident, as many locals were involved in the rescue. Coogee Surf Lifesaving Club and Randwick City Council are hosting the meeting, recognising the impacts on communities during emergency events.
2: Liberal MP Andrew Hastie says his colleagues should be focusing on the Coalition's policy rather than One Nation. Recent polling has put Pauline Hanson ahead of Anthony Albanese as preferred Prime Minister with 33% of the vote and well ahead of Angus Taylor with 16%. Andrew Hastie has told the ABC he's focused on internal reform and policy.
5: The objective is to defeat the Albanese government and form centre-right government. That's what I'm focused on. People are going to talk about One Nation, that's fine, but the other thing you should do in politics is focus on what you can control. The only thing we can control is our performance, and that means getting on top of our policy as well.
2: Overseas, and an Israeli minister has resisted the US and Iran's ceasefire deal. The official signing ceremony is expected to be held in Switzerland. Israel's far-right National Security Minister Itamar Ben-Gvir says the US president's agreement does not bind Israel and the country is not party to the agreement. British Prime Minister Keir Starmer has announced a social media ban for teenagers under 16.
6: Because today is a big moment for our country. This is a big step. Real change for our children and our future.
2: And a historic monastery in the Ukrainian capital has been seriously damaged in a Russian air attack today. The monastery in central Kyiv was founded in 1051. It's a UNESCO World Heritage Site. And in the FIFA World Cup, Sweden has defeated Tunisia 5-1 in Mexico this afternoon. Earlier today, the Ivory Coast secured a 1-0 win over Ecuador. The Netherlands and Japan played out a 2-2 draw, and Germany beat Curaçao 7-1. And New South Wales Blues 5-8 Mitchell Moses says he's ready to take the field on Wednesday night in Melbourne for Game 2 of the State of Origin series.
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7: And welcome to The Wire Weekly, with the best stories of the week from the daily episodes of The Wire. I'm Amina Shakur, coming to you from Sin in Melbourne, Victoria. Thanks for being with us today. We're on air across Australia thanks to the Community Radio Network. And today on the show,
8: position, and now I think we'll continue to see that over, you know, the next couple of years until the thing finally implodes, because it, you know, it's never going to be delivered.
7: AUKUS unveils drone project as Australia launches independent inquiry.
9: It's pleasing to hear that New South Wales Police are looking at making it mandatory for police to activate body-worn cameras when using their powers.
7: The use of police body-worn cameras may be mandated following the exposure of police brutality in New South Wales.
10: And then the other thing that we know about all cultural kind of things, the just competition for people's attention, there are other things to spend money and time doing.
7: And later today, a devastating decline for independent literature as data reveals around half of Australia's bookshops have closed in the past decade. We'll have this and more for you over the next half hour.

0: Australia, the United States and the United Kingdom have announced a new AUKUS project to develop underwater drones by 2027. Defence Minister Richard Marles joined the US and UK counterparts on May 30th to unveil the plan, alongside plans to streamline Australia's submarine acquisition process and reduce costs. Days later, an independent public inquiry into the AUKUS agreement was announced, appointing former MP Peter Garrett as the lead commissioner. The Wire's Kate Dawson spoke to Major Cameron Lakey from the Independent and Peaceful Australia Network.
1: The whole deal is not a very good one. Like, it hasn't been well thought through right from its inception. And the Labor Party had, when it took over power, had the ability to either review it or cancel it, but failed to do so continued on. And you know, it was unsound from the start. And as time progresses, you know, why it's unsound is becoming increasingly clear. So what I see is happening is we're actually seeing a delaying tactic. So as one part of the AUKUS program becomes untenable, we move that back to a delaying position. And now I think we'll continue to see that over, you know, the next couple of years until the thing finally implodes, because it's never going to be delivered, but the government's unwilling to do that. So what we're seeing, instead of getting, you know, new Virginia-class submarines, which the United States is incapable of manufacturing, they've reverted to getting second-hand submarines. So that in and which is a big step backwards as far as capability goes.
2: But you wouldn't know that. You wouldn't know that if you heard the way the government was presenting it.
1: No, of course not, because it's a humiliating backstep. So as they always do, they have to put the lipstick on it to make it look like a good deal. Mm-hmm. And I think this sort of arrangement will survive. Could survive months. Could survive a year or two until it becomes clear that the fundamental problems haven't been fixed. So, you know, the United States still has to have sufficient submarines in for its own needs before Australia can get the submarines. And that condition hasn't changed.
2: And this is forgetting all the previous pullbacks from what was originally professed as this deal, including it was going to be a requirement that 60% of the submarines to be built in Australia. That's dropped down to 40%. Is this why this public inquiry, it's sort of like a very unusual step to be taking?
1: I guess it is, but essentially what it means is that civil society, i.e., the people of Australia, are taking into their own hands what the government should have done and has had ample opportunity to do. So if the government won't do it, obviously the inquiry won't have any power per se, but it can shine a light on the many issues and flaws with AUKUS and, you know, put further pressure on the parliament and the government to actually, you know, take this seriously. Like, this is an enormous amount of money. Like, you know, the front headline figure is, I think, $375 billion. Mm-hmm. And, you know, we can see that's going to just keep blowing out. Like, I would not be surprised if it costs double or triple that in the end, because mm-hmm. nuclear submarines are probably the most complex technology humankind has created. Mm. Yeah, so extremely complex. So Australia's starting from zero.
2: But would you like to talk a little bit about how this, you may not know, but I'm hoping you know a little bit more than me, about how the commissioners were chosen for this public inquiry?
1: I can't comment too much on that, but I know the Australian Peace Security Forum, which I'm sort of on the periphery of, has done a lot of work to put this together. And I think, you know, gathering high-profile commissioners is fantastic. First of all, it highlights that the commissioners that have been agreed to be part of this process see this as important. Mm-hmm. And, you know, a former government minister, we've also got a former chief of defence force as commissioners, give it some real weight.
2: The other commissioners that are on the public inquiry include Carmen Lawrence, who was probably the first female premier in WA. You got Leanne Minchell, who is one of the CEOs. There's two CEOs at the Australia Institute, and Karina Lester. She is a young Kudjatjaram woman. She is saying that it's vital that First Nations peoples be consulted on these sort of decisions, because there's things like this nuclear waste story. Is this one of the things that aren't being transparent? Is part of a deal here that we will be taking in nuclear waste from the UK and the US? Now, none of these things get answered properly.
0: That was The Wire's Kate Dawson with that story. Around half of Australia's bookshops have closed in the past decade, with independent bookstores facing rising costs and competition from online retailers and discount stores. How can books remain affordable for readers while also supporting authors and booksellers? The Wire's Ruby Perriman spoke to Matt Holden, lecturer in publishing and communications at the University of Melbourne, about the role of bookstores in Australia's cultural landscape.
3: I mean, one thing about Melbourne is it has a lot more independent bookstores, like for the population, than other Australian cities. And I think here, independent bookshops have also been able to be a little bit more niche. So, for example, you'll probably know Paperback in the city, which is a very small shop, but it's got a great range of kind of fiction that you might not find anywhere else. Greville Street used to do that, Greville Street Bookstore, which is not there anymore. And I think that's helped develop a kind of culture of bookselling that's about more than just retail. So we've been able to develop a culture of bookselling as a interesting and rewarding but poorly paid profession for some people, I guess.
4: And Paperback's one of my favourite places to go in Melbourne. So I really hope that we see that one open for many years to come.
3: Yeah, me too.
4: Your article in The Conversation revealed that half of Australia's bookstores closed between 2013 and 2023. What are the drivers here?
3: Yeah, I think there's a few things contributing to that. One thing is obviously the kind of platformization of retail, if you like. So the arrival and the growth of Amazon and also Booktopia. And I mean, that's a bit complex because I think Booktopia and also to some degree Amazon also serve people who don't have necessarily good access to bookshops. And then I think, as we mentioned in the article, the discount department stores, so that's, you know, Big W and Kmart, contribute to this in a sense. I mean, they mostly sell a small range of mass market bestsellers in those places. And I guess you could argue that if they didn't sell those books, the people who buy them might go into an independent bookstore instead. And then the other thing that we know about all cultural kind of things, the just competition for people's attention. There are other things to spend money and time doing.
4: Mm-hmm. Why should we care that a lot of independent bookstores are closing down?
3: I mean, I think that's a question that you answer as someone who loves books, basically. They kind of promote diversity in our book culture. I think they can be more responsive to their communities as well because, you know, often the people who own the store work in the store and they know what's going on. And I still think that independent bookstores are places that people who like books like to go, to browse, to be in, to go to events, you know, book launches or readings or signings, things like that. They're just good places to create a culture around books and promote books as a valuable kind of thing, not just as merchandise, if you like.
4: And you touched a little bit before on big department stores like Big W, yep, creating a bit of a problem for the indie bookstores. Do you think ebooks and audiobooks might be playing a role as well?
3: Two kind of distinct things going on there. Obviously, there was a bit of a boom in ebooks when Amazon first started promoting them, I guess. And there were wrangles with publishers over how much they should cost and things like that. The kind of sales of ebooks seem to have plateaued. They didn't take over from print books. They took a chunk out of the market and they kind of sat there. Audiobooks is really interesting and I think a different phenomenon because I think people are turning to audiobooks because of that demand on their attention, and they're sort of reading books by listening to them while they do something else, whether that's commuting or cooking or whatever it is. You know, I think any form of digital publishing is going to take sales away from print books and bricks and mortar bookshops to some degree. And I guess it's just another instance of technological change kind of influencing the way we do things.
0: That was Matt Holden, lecturer in publishing and communications at the University of Melbourne, speaking to The Wire's Ruby Perriman. The use of police body-worn cameras may be mandated following the exposure of police brutality in New South Wales. ABC's Four Corners program has highlighted the alleged and proven police misconduct by New South Wales officers. It was also revealed the lack of accountability with some complaints against officers. New South Wales Assistant Police Commissioner Peter Cotter says the review into the use of body-worn cameras is underway. The Australian Legal Services New South Wales welcomes the decision, and NIRS reporter Adam Evans speaks to Acting CEO Sharif Dean to find out more.
5: On the question of police being expected to wear body-worn cameras, we welcome the changes to mandate the use of police body-worn cameras. It's pleasing to hear that New South Wales Police are looking at making it mandatory for police to activate body-worn cameras when using their powers, notwithstanding that there may be times and it is possible for individuals to not activate body-worn cameras and not use them. The step of body-worn cameras being mandated is positive, and by and large we would expect that it will the instances of people not activating their cameras should be small, but in those instances there should be repercussions or disincentives for people to not use their body-worn cameras.
6: It's been a long time waiting. You recommended this move in 2018, yeah?
5: There's been a number of recommendations we've made over a period of time, and yes, it has taken a long time. There's always the feeling that justice delayed is justice that's not served, and for the family, it's long overdue that their voices and experiences were given the attention that they deserve, and urgent action taken to end this type of police violence against community.
6: As a legal service, will this lead to like evidence that you haven't had in the past? Like, I guess, is this a bit of a game changer in that way?
5: The mandating of police body-worn cameras will provide a level of evidence and access to information that hasn't existed previously. It's a step in the right direction because it provides more transparency and reduces the reliance on police statements and statements taken at the time and the reports that are presented.
6: As you said, this is a good step forward. What other steps would you like to see to address police brutality?
5: We continue to call for robust, fully resourced and independent police accountability for New South Wales. For generations, we've been talking about the fact that police shouldn't be required to or shouldn't have the power to investigate themselves. And while the Law Enforcement Conduct Commission provides independent oversight and monitoring of systemic issues, the vast majority of police complaints are investigated by police themselves. The other point that we'd make is that there needs to be urgent and decisive action to end police brutality in New South Wales. The Police Violence and Misconduct Exposed in Monday Night's Four Corners program is inexcusable. As I said at the top, we're not shocked by it because too many of our clients, including children, have been subjected to police violence. And also, as we've covered, I wanted to make it clear that we applaud the courage of some of our clients and other victims of police violence who participated in this investigation with the support of the ALS. The other point that I wanted to make is the ALS has worked with our clients throughout this process, and we take it very seriously as a commitment to our community and a service we provide to our community in these sorts of scenarios. It's not always captured in the final story that goes to air. The point I want to make as the Acting Chief Executive Officer is the ALS and our staff are strongly committed to supporting our community, and this within the context of it being a shocking story, this is an example where our support for our clients has in some way supported their courage to speak up about it.
0: That was Sharif Dean from the Aboriginal Legal Services New South Wales speaking with NIRS Adam Evans. Access to healthcare remains a major challenge for Australians living outside the country's major cities. Workforce shortages and long travel distances continue to affect the availability of medical services in rural and remote communities. Manon Levitt from The Wire spoke with healthcare experts in Alice Springs and Armidale about the challenges facing rural healthcare and the solution they believe could help close the gap.
7: In Australia's major cities, there are around 114 general practitioners for every 100,000 people. In regional and remote Australia, that figure drops to 67. To help reduce this gap, Flinders University offers a 10-day training program for nurses looking to transition into remote area nursing. The program aims to prepare healthcare professionals for the unique challenges of delivering care in some of Australia's most isolated communities. For Fiona Cameron, a lecturer at the Centre for Remote Health in Alice Springs, part of Flinders University, this training plays an essential role in reinforcing healthcare access across remote Australia.
8: I've been a remote area nurse for a very long time, and I guess one of the things that we've tried to do is to really improve the education for remote area nurses. This program is part of that. I guess gives nurses a lot of information about the kind of places that they're going to go and work in, how to be culturally appropriate, which is really, really important. That's such a big thing, you know, particularly when you're working in Aboriginal communities. I mean, there are other remote communities that are not particularly Aboriginal, but most of them are. The other thing is, I guess, that in this course as well, we teach a lot of practical skills that remote area nurses need to learn, because most of the time they work in a community health centre there where it's usually run by nurses. Medical staff usually visit maybe once a fortnight or once a month, just depending on the size of the community and where it is and what the health services can provide.
7: Dr. Rod Martin shares Fiona Cameron's view. As president of the Australian College of Rural and Remote Medicine and a rural generalist for more than 20 years, he believes specialised training is crucial to ensuring rural communities have access to the healthcare professionals they need. Medical staff are often required to be highly versatile, managing a wide range of situations that would typically be handled by different specialists in larger cities. From emergency care to chronic disease management, they need the skills and confidence to respond to whatever comes through the door.
9: There's kind of an international definition of what a rural generalist is. And so it's primary care, you know, so primary care and general practice and emergency medicine are the two things that sit at a very, very core. So we expect everyone who's a rural generalist to be pretty comfortable in those settings. Looking at population health, so if there's a immunisation program to be rolled out, it'll be the rural generalist who does that. If there's analysis of where our communities are up, then it'll be the rural generalist who'll say, let's go back and see where we're missing these people. RGs also have to be able to look after people in hospital, which is not true of people in metropolitan general practice, for example, as the comparator. And then we all have to have one or two advanced sort of specialised skills. So for me, it's anaesthetics and obstetrics. For other people, it's palliative care or mental health or paediatrics.
7: While rural healthcare workers are trained to take on a wide range of responsibilities, attracting and retaining enough professionals remains an ongoing challenge. For Dr. Martin, there are three key areas that need to keep improving for a better and stronger healthcare access for people living out of major cities.
9: Number one, there needs to be better funding for more rural health professionals to be trained and work in rural Australia. There needs to be some very deliberate steps to try and avoid those maternity units from closing, because as soon as a maternity unit closes in regional town, the experienced doctors, whether they're obstetricians or anaesthetists, they leave town. The experienced nurses leave town. You end up turning it into a first aid post with a helipad out the back. And I guess the third one would be, governments will often say, oh, there's not enough money to do it. Well, at the moment, rural and remote Australians are probably $9 billion in debt when it comes to how much money isn't spent on their healthcare. And that's part of that NRHA report that was very much, you know, between $1 and $4,000 per person is available and should be available for them to have spent on their healthcare. The money should be sitting there in the bank ready to be spent. Let's properly build out some programs to fix where the difficulties are.
7: Why significant challenges remain?
0: That was Manon Levitt with that story. FIFA World Cup kicks off this week, but football isn't the only story. Like recent tournaments in Russia and Qatar, this year's event in the United States is surrounded by political debate. From international tensions to concerns over immigration and relations with co-host Mexico, several issues could compete with the action on field. The Wire's Sean Dorado spoke with Professor David Rowe from Western Sydney University about sports washing and the political challenges surrounding the tournament.
10: Sports washing is normally applied only to certain countries. You know, they're usually illiberal countries, say, you know, in the Middle East or Eastern Europe or whatever. Whereas my argument is that all countries use sports washing to a lesser or greater degree. And I mean, the United States normally accuses others of sports washing, so we could say, yes, there is sports washing going on here. But that's not the whole story, that the sort of impetus behind it was this idea it would be some kind of economic bonanza as well. A reason, a cultural reason, just essentially saying, you know, we're here, you know, look at us, we're at the centre of world attention. Plus, the sports washing dimension is, and forget about the other things that you don't like very much.
11: And according to you, what are some of the biggest geopolitical talking points?
10: One thing I've found is that a lot of people who don't know much about football don't care. I'm really interested in this World Cup, not because of the football, but because of the politics. A lot of us have been in this area for a while. We've been scratching our heads to think of a comparable World Cup where, in effect, the host, the co-host, attacks one of the participants in military combat, 4 months out from kickoff? Both, you know, the United States and Israel attacked Iran. Iran had qualified for the World Cup. But then there are two other areas that would make a person nervous. One is at the border if they're coming from outside the United States. Now, in this case, even getting into the country, if they do get past border control the first time, if they don't have their mobile phone, social media history checked to see if they said anything unpleasant about Donald Trump and might be excluded on those grounds. Let's say they get in, but then they want to go to a game in Vancouver or Toronto or Mexico City, Monterrey or Guadalajara, you know, and those other countries, Canada and Mexico, they've then got to get back in again. There's no guarantee they will get back in again. Plus, if you are in particular a person of color living in the United States, do you really want to go to a stadium where ICE agents might be waiting to pluck you off the street and put you in a jail in El Salvador?
11: Like, I'll be honest, like, even though ICE was in the headlines for so long and there were such frightening stories coming out because of all of the news flooding in about this World Cup in Iran, that was one of the things that slipped my mind. And now that you've mentioned it, normally when the games do kick off, like, the news cycle tends to focus on the sport. Like, what do you think will happen once the first game actually kicks off? Will these discussions that we've been seeing, will they continue?
10: Typically, in a mega event, the Olympics or the World Cup or whatever it might be, the politics recedes and the sport comes into the foreground. That's typically what happens. Will that be the case this time? I mean, this could be an exception. There's no doubt because we'll be watching sport, watching football, right? And talking about, you know, who's going to win and who played well and all those football kinds of stories that football fans start. It's a big issue. One would hope sport fans, we would hope, are not just sport fans. They're ethical beings as well. Mm. You know, we can't just be sport fans. We can't just say, all we care is about the sport. We don't care about the rest.
0: That was The Wire's Sean Dorado with that story.
2: And that
0: that's the end of today's show. Thanks so much for your company wherever you are in Australia. 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The Wire Weekly acknowledges the traditional custodians of the Wurundjeri people of the Kulin Nations, where the program has been produced. And we pay our respects to Aboriginal elders past, present and emerging. Today, The Wire Weekly is brought to you by SYN in Melbourne, Victoria. I'm Amina Shakur. Thanks so much for your company and we'll see you next time with many more stories on The Wire Weekly.
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13: Hello and welcome. Thanks for joining me today here on Final Draft, books, writing and literary culture coming to you across Australia on the Community Radio Network. Every week it is my great pleasure to sit down and speak with Australian authors. And in these conversations, we try to get to the heart of their storytelling and why it matters to our world. I love reading and I love the opportunity to introduce new books. So today I am featuring Mary Calusi with Touch Grass. As we get started, I'm going to acknowledge I record on the lands of the Darug and Gunungurra people. I pay my respects to the traditional owners and acknowledge their ongoing connection to their lands, acknowledging that it is unceded land. Mary Calusi is joining me. She was the winner of the Penguin Prize for 2025, and now Touch Grass is landing in the world. This is an inspired, bizarre, trippy novel about our relationship with reality, our relationship with our digital reality, and what it means to disconnect. I don't think I've even scratched the surface there, so I cannot wait for Mary to tell us more about this book today on the show. Mary Calusi is talking Touch Grass. It's all coming up after this short break.
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13: You are tuned in to Final Draft. It is books, writing and literary culture coming to you every single week across Australia on the Community Radio Network. I'm your host, Andrew Popel, welcoming to the show Mary Calusi. Mary's debut novel, Touch Grass, won the 2025 Penguin Literary Prize, and she is joining me today as Touch Grass prepares to launch itself into the world. Mary, welcome. It is so great to have you here.
15: Oh, thank you so much for having me. I'm really looking forward to our chat.
13: So am I. And how to bring this all together? Well, we have Charlie, and Charlie's soul occasionally leaves her body, at least she thinks that's what's happening. It's probably not astral projection. In her job, she helps people's digital selves leave the internet, not their physical selves, but people seem to forget anyway. Charlie's housemate Ian won't leave the apartment, but his twin will. And there's an immortal animal that won't leave anywhere, ever. At least that's the theory. It's all a bit

0: and there's always another headline. You're just sort of bouncing from topic to topic, from crisis to crisis. I know some people refer to like the sort of current age as like the poly crisis because there's just so much going wrong. And just that sense of trying to swim upstream through that sort of deluge of information. So Charlie's world is confusing and Charlie herself is confused by it.
1: It's so interesting. Like I want to give a proper sense that Charlie's got this thing going on and she doesn't want people to know about it, but it's starting to go global. We're not sure. There is this immortal animal that, you know, again, in the barrage and deluge of information, people are suggesting this could be the end of the world. Because, you know, like if nobody dies, we're running out. And then digital phenomenon, Charlie erases them and there's just a little message, something was here. Again, this poly crisis, and yet, I don't know if you've come across this, Mary, but like I love the description of Jane Austen's work as just a bunch of people going to each other's houses. And there is something of that to Touch Grass. Like, despite the immortality, despite the out-of-body experiences, we're at heart dealing with the way people are with each other. Like, are the domestic and the everyday the best places to work through big ideas?
0: Yeah, I mean, I don't know if it's the best place, but it's the place that I most want to work through big ideas. I just find that, you know, as much as I enjoy reading books about people who are in power, who are the decision makers, that is not my experience of day-to-day life. That's not my experience of the contemporary world. I'm sort of just in an inner tube on the lazy river of whatever's happening around me. And I don't think that like equates with powerlessness, but it does mean that you do have to find refuge and you have to find the humanity in your sort of day-to-day human relationships. So part of the reason Charlie has such a close relationship with her housemate is because that's kind of the only relationship she has. It's the only person she sees regularly who's kind of a peer to her. And then his twin's just along for the ride as well. So yeah, I think there is, like, using the domestic to sort of explore the global and explore the speculative is something that's always been really interesting to me. And yeah, I just felt like that was the way into this bizarre little story.
1: And you're absolutely right. Like, it can be fun to read sort of big picture books, or even that sort of book where we have a super person, someone who is more extraordinary than we understand ourselves to be. But dare I say, they are still like us, and we need to, a book like Touch Grass helps us kind of touch grass in the, you know, we're grounding ourselves, we're understanding that even in our little lives, we are still a part of this bigger picture.
0: Yeah, absolutely. And I'm glad that's the sense you took away from it, because I think there is a sense of, even though Charlie is experiencing what in the book is called departures, where her soul is sort of, or her consciousness is sort of leaving her body, to her it's very mundane. And like she starts from a place of like, am I sick? Am I developing some sort of mental illness? Like, what's going on with me? And the way she goes about solving the problem is, again, very mundane. Like, one of the first things she does is Google it. Yeah. And tries to find out if it's happening to anyone else. And yeah, I think that is just, you know, that is one of the ways the internet like shapes our lives. It's just the fact that we do have this sort of giant network of information at our fingertips at all times. And sometimes it can be helpful and sometimes it can be monstrous.
1: Yeah. I don't think this is in the book, but I would have expected like you Google and WebMD just tells you you have cancer or something, but she ends up at a priest. She ends up with a psychic sort of, and still can't get to the bottom of it. Now this isn't our world. At least I don't think. And I want to go here to Lady Lakes. Like, so she's Charlie's latest client. Charlie's job is to erase people's digital past. Often it's just small things, minor embarrassments. But Lady Lake, she's like a social media kind of demigod ever since her parents sold her life rights and now she wants out. So I was wondering if you could tell me a little bit about like what you were imagining here of this evolution of social media and where this like attention economy might be leading us.
0: Yeah, absolutely. So as you said, Lady Lakes is a character who has been

0: been basically an influencer since before birth because her parents sold her life rights. In our world, in reality, selling your life rights is something you do if you're extremely famous and someone wants to make a biopic of you. Like, the Beatles have life rights. Mm. You and I don't have life rights. We do, but, like, you know, they probably Paramount's not bidding for them. But so... one of the things that I find most disturbing about our contemporary internet culture is the idea of family bloggers, and especially these kids who are put online, broadcast online, and maybe in like very mundane, harmless kind of content. But because they're so young, they do not understand the implication of having that online forever. Because what kid understands the implication of their entire lives? They fundamentally can't. And I find that we are in an era now where that kind of first generation of children vloggers, family vlogger kids, they're coming of age, and they're sort of, there have been like interviews and memoirs that have come out where they're like, you know, I didn't want to be the breadwinner for my family. I didn't want like all of these really personal moments to be exposed to millions of viewers or hundreds of thousands of viewers. And so the sort of natural progression of that for me was this idea of influencing someone, turning you into an influencer before you're born. And part of that is just, and like, again, another part of that is just the parasocial power of influencers and of YouTubers, Instagrammers, TikTokers, whatever, where it is a different relationship than you would have with a sort of mainstream celebrity, an actor or a singer. Like, you feel like you are a part of their life and that they're a part of your life. And I was like, well, the natural conclusion of that is growing up with them to the point that they're growing up with you. So yeah, looking at that, like, there's an Ursula Le Guin quote I really like where she said, sci-fi isn't predictive, it's descriptive. So that was what I was kind of trying to do with that. And I was describing kind of what I was seeing by just exaggerating it to its sort of most extreme conclusion.
1: Ursula Le Guin would have killed it online, but also maybe would have been smart enough to not be so terminally online. I do want to push back a little bit, because I'm going to suggest maybe you and I, like, we do have life. I think everyone has life rights. It's just celebrities, we can appreciate that there might be a contractual dollar value. But, you know, we see in this attention economy that people will just give it. They're going to give it for free, and they try and bring the sponsorship in. And does anything surprise you about, again, the attention side of it, that people seem to have this infinite attention? I mean, in Lady Lakes, you present us with someone who literally people are happy to watch grow up. They'll have this entire lifetime relationship.
0: Yeah, it's a really interesting question. And I think the attention economy itself is so intertwined, I think, with the isolation and loneliness caused by a digital world where you constantly want to be distracted. Because if you kind of stop and think about the ways in which maybe you or your interpersonal relationships or your work life or the world itself and the path it's on are not what you would have hoped for, that can be really depressing. And I think with influencers and with these people that you're sort of, and a lot of the time it is so mundane and boring. Like, you're watching people, like, day in the life videos, like, you're literally watching someone go to work when that's probably what you yourself do 5 days a week. And it's the last thing you want to be thinking about. But yeah, I think there is such a sense of it almost feels like a parasocial, like, semi-friendship. Like, you feel like you have this companion because they're showing you the most intimate sort of parts of their life that otherwise you wouldn't know about those things unless you were their sibling or their friend or you had like some other real world connection with them.
1: Do you have a sense? I'm now just going to pivot away from the novel for a sec, and I want to think about the audience. And as I was reading, I had this real sense of this is going to land or maybe not land for so many different people, because even though we're all online in theory in this same space, you've got different people using, you know, we've got sort of an older generation who are maybe writing essays in the comments section and maybe not quite getting the swiftness of it all. We've got people who dip in but never post. Like,

0: people use the online world so differently. Could you imagine touch grass being completely incomprehensible to some users of our online world?
1: Oh, absolutely. Absolutely. Like there is definitely a sense. And like the book itself, you know, I think a good example of kind of the book itself. So the title is Touch Grass. Mm. That phrase is never explained or defined or even referenced in the text. Like if you do not know what, if you don't know that phrase, like there's no, Charlie's not going to help you out.
0: Yeah.
1: Already. So like that's sort of already you're sort of putting up a barrier to folks, not intentionally, but sort of just like an extra step for them. But yeah, I think you're absolutely right. Like people use the internet in all sorts of different ways. I think the thing that drew me to writing about it was no matter what your sort of usage is of it, or if you're on social media, or if you're involved in like sort of Reddit drama or whatever, is it's so difficult to divorce your daily life from it entirely. Mm. Like, I don't know about you, but like my banking information's online, my healthcare information's online, all of that stuff happens. Yeah, I know. Mm. Don't go looking for it. But it's all out there. And, you know, I use the internet every day for things like as sort of like practical as like, when does the store close or when's my bus going to arrive? And you feel as though like Patricia Lockwood called it like a portal, and you feel as though like you can peer through it and you know there's some sort of like dark, strange, bizarre world beyond the entrance of the portal, even if you don't go through it. So, yeah, I think absolutely there are going to be some people who read it and they're just like, oh, like you're not using it. Like I check Facebook every so often and I read the news, but I'm all of this isn't happening for me. But again, like that's what's so hard about writing about the internet. And I think it's so difficult to do it in a satisfying way because it is a user defined experience.
0: Yeah, and I'm just going to harken back to that Ursula K. Le Guin quote you gave us before. For different readers, this will seem like far-flung sci-fi, and for others, it is. It is very much that grounded in reality. Actually, this is my experience. And I love reading books where, whilst they are speculative, we feel like, I'm glad we had the conversation today because tomorrow this might just be realist fiction.
1: Yeah, there's a famous meme. I wish I knew who created it. If you look it up, you'll find it quickly, where it's just like, it's like a headline. It's like, scientists have created the famed torture nexus from the sci-fi book, Don't Create the Torture Nexus. Where it just feels like, you know, like you're trying as like a speculative fiction and a science fiction writer to be like, don't do this. And then it's already done. Like I wrote certain things about AI in the book that when I was writing it, which was 2 to 3 years ago, I was like, oh, this is science fiction. This isn't happening. And it is happening already. So I was like, oh, okay. I didn't anticipate that. I don't love that.
0: So we've got so much out there. Let's talk a little bit then about Charlie's job. And I'm just going to go into, there's this one client who keeps coming back to have his debut novel deleted and trying again. He's unsatisfied that this one will be the one. And that sort of digital curation, like it's a logically warped version of the way people live their lives online now. And it's really interesting. And I mean, I'm asking you, this is your debut novel. It's landed in the world. As far as I know, like we haven't had this conversation before, as best I know, but in Charlie's world, we might have. Is there an argument to be made, like, that it's possible to just live that best version of our lives?
1: I think you could make that argument. I think that argument would be very seductive.
0: Mary's face says no.
1: Yeah, look, I would be extremely skeptical of anyone trying to make that argument. And I think part of the reason of, like, putting a debut author who keeps deleting their first book into it was part of that was my own working through my own anxiety, as you might imagine. And then part of it is the internet does give you this ability to sort of shape a digital version of yourself, and you can project a version of yourself that is not true to who you are. And most of us do, like most of us, you know, we're posting on Instagram when we're on vacation or we've gotten a new job or something, and not where it's like, oh, like my cat scratched up the couch, like as much as we'd all enjoy that Instagram post. But I think it is, I just rebooted. I completely lost my train of thought. But yeah, it is difficult to, I just completely lost my train of thought.
0: That's okay. No, like everyone, we are live watching the Matrix glitch.
1: Exactly. I just got deleted by someone.
0: If you're listening to this on the podcast, that was just a really clumsy edit where Mary has paid someone to digitally alter her online presence, and that was just a really clumsy edit.
1: Okay, I remember what we were talking about. I'm so sorry. It's been a big couple of weeks. But no. Yeah, like, so like having an author who completely deletes their initial work, mm-hmm. and we find out eventually that that is kind of all for naught. I think it speaks to that, the anxiety all of us have. We're having this version of ourselves online, and for instance, blanking out on a podcast, like that's going to exist forever. And that's, mm-hmm. that's okay. Like, you know, like that's what human life is, but yeah, it's anxiety inducing. And I think if a service like Charlie's existed, I think people would pay for it.
0: Oh, yeah. I mean, like the idea of scrubbing yourself from the internet is a thing. Like, hasn't it been in the last couple of years, Europe has enshrined in law the right to be forgotten. So all of these things are existing, perhaps not in the way that Charlie is doing it in a more... futuristic, for want of a better word, way. But yeah, but it is completely amazing. So I don't know if this is too spoilery, Mary, or maybe it's just kind of pulling back the curtain, you know, type of thing. But are Charlie's departures really at heart just sort of analogous with the idea of logging off?
1: Yeah, absolutely. I think there's a couple different ways you could view it, which is such an annoying offery answer to give. But I think, yeah, like one of the ways is the idea that you live so much of your life online that your physical self, you sort of start to disregard it. And your physical self, as kind of what happens in the novel, sort of flings you out. And it's like, well, if you don't need me, I don't need you. You know, there are other ways to look at it as like it could be seen as a metaphor for dysphoria or chronic illness or kind of what have you. But yeah, I was definitely looking at it through the angle of disconnection and this sort of way, like, because like one of the things that's interesting to me about the way the internet has shaped our brains is like evolution does not have nearly enough time to catch up with it. Mm. Like it's changed so radically and changed so quickly that there's no way our physical selves could really keep pace with that. But like, what if they started to, and the solution was like, you just need to leave. Like you need to go be a cactus for a couple of days. Mm. So yeah, I think definitely there's a connection there.
0: Yeah. And I sort of, maybe again, this was just me, but I was kind of developing my own headcanon around, you know, so the departures are logging off, which kind of in a world where we have Lady Lakes and an entire life can be lived online, that editing process that Charlie has to be employed to do can really just be, you know, you can do this at home, as the internet would probably tell us, just by logging off and living parts of your life without recording them. And, you know, maybe, and if that's just my Pollyanna message that I took away, I'm happy with it.
1: Oh, well, listen, I think that's a great message to take away. And I think the thing I kept returning to in the book is even though there's all these sort of absurd, surreal things happening, the things that are interesting, as we talked about in the beginning of our conversation, are the human relationships and are like the sort of day-to-day domestic functions of trying to live a life in a human body, which is, at least for now, non-negotiable. You gotta have one. So we might as well find a way to sort of survive with it.
0: Yeah. So Mary, there are a preponderance of writers or sort of in the book and in this world where the outward trappings of our existence, you know, things like our bodies, our memories, maybe even our deaths seem really porous. You had me wondering, like, where does art figure? And Charlie tells us she was glad I let go of my artistic intentions. I kept what was inside of me, which I don't know, that felt a tad bleak. She is one of several characters whose art seems to have led them astray, or at least that's their take on it. Where is art in your world? What did you see the role of art?
1: Yeah, I think I was sort of responding to two core anxieties there. One of them is the role of AI, which, especially as it regards writing and the sort of idea of writers being replaced by artificial intelligence. I, for a time, one of my first jobs out of university is I was working for a digital media company. And just as I was leaving, they were starting to experiment with AI. And you could see the sort of dollar signs in the eyes of the people who were in charge, where they're like, ooh, like, we don't have to pay anyone to do this anymore. And I think that is something people kind of across industries are experiencing when it comes to AI. And that sort of thought process of like, if we can be replaced doing this most human of things, kind of what's the point? Which is maybe where some of that bleakness is coming from. And I think the other anxiety is, again, like this sort of idea of how much the online world has exposed you to so much more criticism, and in the worst case, like harassment or doxing, than ever has been before. You know, so I think part of it is just this idea of there's a deluge of information, and a lot of the information can be judgment about you, about your work, about your morals, your body, whatever else. And I think that is why, you know, this Charlie's world is a couple generations and a couple steps to the left of ours. But I think that's why there is, even in young people who, you know, want to be like boldly pursuing their art, there is a sense of, if I do this, it could ruin me.
0: I don't mean to go really high concept here. We've probably already gone a bit high concept. But you have presented me with this world full of malleable ways to live. And I couldn't help but turn my brain to kind of like this idea of existence. And I wondered, and I'm going to give you two versions of this question. So you choose your own adventure. What would you inhabit if you could leave your body? Or you can just answer, do you have any insights on the right way to live?
1: Oh my gosh, what great two questions. Do I have any insights on the right way to live? I would be like 100% confident on expressing. So I might go with the other.
0: I'll warn you, Mary, like I'm going to take the other as a Rorschach on the second.
1: Oh, okay. Yeah. Oh, no.
0: It's kind of like, yeah, I'm not qualified to do that. But hey, you know, literary psychology by way of like metaphorical Rorschach. That
1: I love that. And if you can tell me something about whatever is going inside my head, I will appreciate it. You know, I'll take that. But if I could be any object, I think I don't think I'd want to be a cactus. I don't particularly like cacti. What's like a not annoying thing to be? I like to be a sunflower. That seems great. Sunflowers are always surrounded by other sunflowers, so I have friends.
0: Yeah.
1: So that works for me.
0: Mary Calusi has joined me today. We are discussing touch grass. Thank you so much, Mary. It's been an absolute ball.
1: Thank you.
0: Touchgrass was the winner of the 2025 Penguin Award. And so not surprisingly, it is out now from Penguin. This is a wild book, so many incredible ideas, all wrapped up in a, once you've read the book, this will make sense, very prickly package. Thank you again to Mary for joining me on the show. If you've missed anything, can I recommend Discover New Books, Listen Back? Final Draft has its own podcast. 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We feature outtakes, jokes, the cat jumps on the keyboard. It is all in there as part of this wonderful melange of literary discussion. My name's Andrew Popel. It is my pleasure every single week to bring you Final Draft discussions with Australian authors that help us really get to the heart of storytelling in Australia. I am about to say goodbye, but that doesn't mean we have to let the discussion go. Listen back. Go find a book. That's what I'm doing. Until we meet again, happy reading. Bye for now.
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1: It's a massive year here at 2XX. We are officially 50 years young. That's five decades of independent radio, community stories, and some of the best music in Canberra. 50 years people-powered since 1976.

And welcome to Chimes. I'm Paul Gough, bringing you the best in jangling guitars from right across the ages. I've got to get back and start playing you some older stuff because, well, while I love playing new music and you love hearing new music, it's good to dig in a bit. Oh, there is something from the 80s today, so I guess that's old. It doesn't feel too old to me. I guess I'm thinking even further back, but I've got some incredible works. We're going to hear the likes of The Real Numbers, who are a Midwest US jangly pop group that bring to mind all my favourite sounds from the Sarah imprint. We'll hear from Valley Queen, an LA, I guess, more jangle rock group. I'm not really into genre names, like attaching them, because, you know, bands like to bob and weave. I will have a segment of great power pop featuring new artists like the TSG, but we'll go to one of the legends in Nick Pionti. We'll hear a beautiful album that came out at the start of the year from Tessa Rose Jackson, the latest from Leah Senior. But let's kick off with an absolutely wonderful group out of the UK. And their sound, it's interesting because people are nominating groups like XTC and Nick Lowe in what you're going to listen to. To me, this just has the classic UK jangly pop of the mid-80s, particularly a group called the Chesterfields. And I'm going to play you one of their songs as a way of comparison. Not that they're ripping them off or anything, but just they're birds of a feather and they certainly belong together. But this group, Bramwell, that we're going to start with, have this excellent new 7-inch. I haven't been able to stop listening to the A side of it called Standing on Stones. And it's come out on a little label called Gob Nation. I'm going to play you something else from that, which I think is more reminiscent of what, when I hear the word Gob Nation, what I imagine. But this single, boy, is it a ripper. You can get it on Bandcamp too if it's too costly to get the vinyl. So, kicking off with Bramwell, this is Standing.

such a great song. And when I was really getting into some of the more left field jangly pop, after, of course, you had the Smiths coming through in the 83-84 window, suddenly there was a burst of incredible bands that were coming out on the Subway label, on Creation, of course. And that group, the Chesterfields, started out on Subway, still creating music, which I've always been totally blown away with, all these little bands that I thought probably had a smaller lifespan. A lot of them actually did go quiet, like The Loft, but re-emerged. In fact, The Loft released a lot of great EPs, but it's only in recent years they've released two albums, not just one, and sounding better than ever. But the Chesterfields, and one of my favourite songs of theirs, Shame About the Rain, that would be one of my favourite, if I had to put together a compilation for Chimes, that would be on it. And Bramwell's track, I tell you what, that's ringing out loud and clear as well. It's just beautiful, sunshiny pop from a group who, from the first listen to that, had, as I said, on high repeat, Bramwell and the track Standing on Stones. I hope you'll agree, if you're a lover of the jangle that we play on this program, I think that will become a new favourite for you for 2026. This is Chimes, heard first on the Mighty 2SER, right around the country, thanks to the Community Radio Network. This is a wonderful, dreamy album that was released at the start of the year from a Dutch-British artist. Her name's Tessa Rose Jackson. And as you listen to her music, you hear little touches of REM, certainly touches of the wonderful folk artist Bert Jansch, and a lot of more recent great female pop as well. The album's called The Lighthouse, and it's one of those sort of psych folk albums that I don't think's been given enough airplay. I think it's absolutely gorgeous. And, you know, can sit beautifully beside your Aldous Hardings or groups that come out of Bristol, like This Is The Kit or any of the great composers from that city. But Tessa Rose Jackson has, I think, released such a great album, and it's really nice to be able to share it with you. And I've chosen it because I was listening to the latest from Leah Senior. Her new album will be out shortly and it's going to be brilliant. But this sort of harks back to some of her earlier work, and the album has a mixture of band and this more just gentle, simple, gorgeous folk music from her in her most recent single. So we'll start off with Tessa Rose Jackson. This track is Dawn.

It's hard to believe that the excellent Leah Senior has released five albums. She's about to release her fifth album called Point Road Night. And that will be out on June 19th, so not too far away. And the track 2 Weeks, which is the last single that sort of, you know, these days there's 2 to 3 singles that herald an album before it comes out. Mother Song that came out first was more in her band offering, but that, a gorgeous track that was written at an old beach house. And she's delving, as I said, back to her earlier roots and touching on the kind of Nick Drake territory. And it's a beautiful track, 2 Weeks, from Leah Senior, an artist who's, I think every release, I've been more and more enamoured with what she does. And that's saying a lot because I already love the previous works so much. The album before also has a strong connection to a place. It was written in a family home in France, apparently next to a spooky graveyard. And it's an album that is joyful about life, but also touches on death. It's the music of Tessa Rose Jackson. And she invited her band to travel with her to French Basque country to record it over a 2-week period. And that track, Dawn, is, as I said, absolutely gorgeous. And it's a privilege to be able to share with you brilliant music like that on Chimes. And that's what I love about this show. I can give you music that is gentle, or I can absolutely rip it up like I'm going to in just a second. I meant to say, too, Leah Senior will be touring Point Road Night right around, looks like mostly the East Coast. So for those listeners that are sort of more inland, Adelaide, Perth, doesn't look like she's going to be getting to your neck of the woods, unfortunately. She kicks off in Minion in Victoria and will close at the Gang Gang Cafe in Canberra, August 9, but will be playing at Petersham Bowling Club in Sydney for SER listeners, July 4th, and then at the Thurl Railway Hall in Thurl on the 5th of July, and then all the other dates you can just head to Leah's website. But I wanted to get, you know, rough and ready with you, but more in a power pop way. This is a group that mix power pop and edgier music. You could use the word punk. I think when I look at the Gob Nation website or their Bandcamp site, that was what I kind of felt when I was about to listen to Bramwell that I was going to hear. And so this is what I was expecting Bramwell to sound like, who he started the show with. The group's called the TSG, and I don't know what that stands for. Well, actually, I do know what it stands for. Isn't it funny? I was sitting there thinking, what does it stand for? And then I looked at the name of the vocalist, Taylor Stewart. And yes, that's right. It's the Taylor Stewart group. Also, the drummer for the Tubbs. This is somewhat of a super group because it features Max from the Tubbs on guitars. Bass player comes from the Nits. The other guitarist is from a group called Bloody Death. So they're being touted in the UK as a super group. Perhaps they're not quite as well known here. But their EP has dropped. It's a punchy, fantastic record. It's called Skydiver. And this is the title track from it. I'm going to play you 3 excellent power pop tunes. But let's start off with the TSG.

I spoke earlier about the Chesterfields being one of the jangly 80s groups that I really loved that sort of had a comeback in recent years. Well, that's another group, but from a different era. Back in the 90s, Greenbury Woods were a group that were getting a lot of attention on the alt college rock scene. And this is their comeback. Matt and Brant Hoosman revived their group last year, and now they've come back with an album. It's called It's All Good Sugar. And that opening track from it, Summer Song, absolutely nails it. Immediately I'm back in the 90s listening to that track from the Greenbury Woods. I hope you enjoyed it as well. In the middle, we heard from one of the, I think, legendary players of the power pop genre. He started out in 75, so he was around at a time when there were great groups like the Raspberries, the early starter Cheap Trick, and I'm sure that had a big influence on what he does. He does everything from classic 60s style soundings through to a love of groups like Jellyfish. Nick Pionti is, I think, a true blue, jangly power pop legend, and that song from him, from his album, 13 in My Head, it's the title track, and the opening track on that release is an absolute corker. And I have played him on the show before, but not for a long time. So if you don't know who Nick Pionti is, go and check him out, particularly if you love that kind of sound. Really classic power pop, in my opinion. 13 in My Head, and 13, sorry. We heard the TSG and the track Sky Diver. On Chimes, heard first on the Mighty 2SCR, right around the country, thanks to the Community Radio Network. You can probably hear, I've had this urge to clear my throat every 5 seconds. I apologise for that. I'm not going to, unless I turn my microphone off like I just did, or very briefly. This next group is a group, one of those groups that I say this a lot, always loved. They had a song called Supergiant, and I flogged it to death. But I kind of lost track of them over time. They're a group called Valley Queen out of LA. This was, I think, the follow-up album to the one that had that on it. And again, they just have a brilliant way of playing, and their sound is, I think, a classic rock sound with guitars that, yeah, jangle from time to time. But I guess they've been lost in a sea of a lot of bands that have a similar vibe, but that doesn't mean you shouldn't hear them, because I really love their entire output. You can find their releases on their Bandcamp site. They're called Valley Queen, and this is a great song. This is called Fairy Wing.

group that always surprise and create great songs. Horse Jumper of Love also have an excellent name. A trio that celebrated the anniversary of one of their releases, Disaster Trick, with last year issuing Disaster Trick Deluxe Edition. And what that meant is it came out with bonus B-sides, demos, alternative versions, etc. Well, that was one of the unheard B-sides from the sessions that saw that album come to life. The track Anger is an Arch. I think all their B-sides, all the little bits and pieces I've collected over time of Horse Jumper of Love have certainly kept me happy. And I hope you enjoyed that as well, Anger is an Arch. We played before that Valley Queen and the track Fairy Wing. That was from 2023. This is a little show called Chimes that loves to celebrate great guitar pop. I often have talked about how much I love to swoon over the releases that come out on the Slumberland imprint. I'm yet to find one that disappoints. And this next one is a ripper. It's a great new track I'm going to share with you from Real Numbers, and they're from the Midwest and have a beautiful balance, the yin and yang of the bittersweet and the noisier, grittier, darker vibes that can come through in lyrically some of their songs. But from a musical perspective, this is gorgeous, jangly, melancholy, along the lines of the group Brighter on the Sarah imprint. It's a song that's going to appear on their brand new album, Was It Always This Way? And their sound celebrating more late 80s than the 90s. Again, you can hear the group St. Christopher as a part of the Sarah imprint. I hear mostly groups from that particular label coming through, and it's a beauty. An absolute beauty, brand new. Enjoy it. From Real Numbers, this is Never, Never Again.

Fantastic little EP that I stumbled on last week. Another example of great music out of Oakland, California. And it's a duo by the name of Robin Ellen. I had to scratch the surface a little to find out a bit more. It's Rob Miller of the group Blues Lawyer, who we've played a couple of times on the program, and Ellen Matthews. And this is one of those releases that's out of the Cathartic Life Change. And from that comes seven tracks that is their EP debut. It's called In On It. And the track I shared with you, So Many Californias, and it's a really great collection of songs that I think you'll enjoy. That one, quite a gentler track. Some of the other tracks ramp it up when it comes to the 90s energy, but one I think you'll enjoy. You'll find it on their Bandcamp site, Robin Ellen, and So Many Californias, and The Real Numbers, Never Never Again, and that's beauty. That's up there with Bramwell as being some of my favourite pop for this year so far. And it's halfway through the year. Ooh, where's the time go? You've been listening to Chimes. I'm going to play this track. It probably won't quite get us the whole way home, but boy, is it a nice way to start to wind up things with. It's a group called the Hobnobs, and it features Ari Van Vliet of Luisburg, who I love his deadpan intonation. Well, he's teamed up with Yael Decker of the Clittons, and an absolutely gorgeous collection of songs that are coming out as their debut as the Hobnobs. The album's called Helmets Off, and I think a second single's just dropped, but this is the first one, or is it the most recent one? I forget. Anyway, it's regardless of what order it came out in, this is a beauty. This is called Dictionary.

I hope you've enjoyed this edition of Chimes. I'm Paul Gough. I'll be back next week with more fantastic pop music. Stay safe. 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Thanks to the Community Radio Network for sending this right around the country. 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
0: The Bohemian Beat.
2: Where are the poets and intellectuals of this time? The innovative minds, the intelligentsia. Those that are breaking down the barriers and choosing a bohemian existence, escaping from dreary suburban ideals and materialistic death traps. Where are these engaging people? The risk takers, the revolutionaries, those living apart from this big unrest, those escaping the sterility of corporate junkies who get high, a materialistic consumption.

0: Welcome to the Bohemian Beat. We will journey beyond the horizon and find the artists living on the edge, going down into the murky waters of their very existence, where these brave souls have re-emerged with art that is challenging, original, and brutal.
1: You have tuned into the Bohemian Beat. I'm ready with you till the end of the hour. We have a great show lined up today on the Bohemian Beat, but first, let's settle in with some music.

0: That was Mike Bass with Alter My Direction. Today on the Bohemian Beat, we will start with a poem by T.S. Eliot, American-born British poet, playwright and critic who lived between 1888 and 1965. He transformed modern literature with The Wasteland, published in 1922. After a nervous collapse and 1927 conversion to Anglo-Catholicism, he wrote his deepest work, four quartets, four interconnected meditative poems, Burnt Norton, published in 1935, East Coker, published in 1940, The Dry Selvagers in 1941, and then Little Gidding, published in 1942, written across the crises of the Second World War. Each poem in the four quartets explores the relationship between time and eternity and transforms the despair of the wasteland into disciplined hope, achieving what Eliot called a new intensity of feeling in a new form. This work is widely regarded as the summit of 20th century religious poetry. Little Gidding, the final part of four quartets, is widely regarded as his spiritual and artistic testament, the work in which he fully reconciles the fragmentation of modern existence with the possibility of transcendence. Little Gidding is in five sections. Section one opens with the famous paradox of midwinter spring, a suspended season of brilliant frost light that abolishes ordinary time. Section two is the poem's dramatic and technical tour de force in three linked movements. Together, the first two sections enact the movement from timeless attraction to confrontation with mortality in history's furnace. Its importance lies in its historical moment and its metaphysical ambition. Written when Eliot was 54 years old, exhausted and serving as an air raid warden in wartime London, it is a poem of a man who has lived through the collapse of European civilization twice, during World War I and then again in World War II.
1: Little Gidding. Midwinter spring is its own season, sempiternal, though sodden towards sundown, suspended in time between pole and tropic, when the short day is brightest with frost and fire, the brief sun flames the ice on pond and ditches, in windless cold that is the heart's heat, reflecting in a watery mirror a glare that is blindness in the early afternoon, and glow more intense than blaze of branch or brazier stirs the dumb spirit. No wind, but Pentecostal fire in the dark time of the year. Between melting and freezing, the soul's sap quivers. There is no earth smell or smell of living thing. This is the springtime, but not in time's covenant. Now the hedgerow is blanched for an hour with transitory blossom of snow, a bloom more sudden than that of summer, neither budding nor fading, not in the scheme of generation. Where is the summer, the unimaginable zero summer? If you came this way, taking the route you would be likely to take from the place you would be likely to come from. If you came this way in May time, you would find the hedges white again in May with voluptuary sweetness. It would be the same at the end of the journey if you came at night like a broken king. If you came by day, not knowing what you came for, it would be the same when you leave the rough road and turn behind the pigsty to the dull facade and the tombstone. And what you thought you came for is only a shell, a husk of meaning, from which the purpose breaks only when it is fulfilled, if at all. Either you had no purpose, or the purpose is beyond the end you figured and is altered in fulfillment. There are other places which also are the world's end, some at the sea jaws, or over a dark lake, in a desert or a city. But this is the nearest in place and time, now and in England. If you came this way, taking any route, starting from anywhere, at any time or at any season, it would always be the same. You would have to put off sense and notion. You are not here to verify, instruct yourself, or inform curiosity, or carry report. You are here to kneel where prayer has been valid, and prayer is more than an order of words, the conscious occupation of the praying mind, or the sound of the voice praying. And what the dead had no speech for when living, they can tell you, being dead. The communication of the dead is tongued with fire beyond the language of the living. Here, the intersection of the timeless moment is England and nowhere, never and always. Ash on an old man's sleeve is all the ash the burnt roses leave. Dust in the air suspended marked the place where a story ended. Dust inbreathed was a house, the wall, the wainscot and the mouse, the death of hope and despair. This is the death of air. There are flood and drought over the eyes and in the mouth, dead water and dead sand contending for the upper hand. The parched, eviscerate soil gapes at the vanity of toil, laughs without mirth. This is the death of earth. Water and fire succeed the town, the pasture and the weed. Water and fire deride the sacrifice that we denied. Water and fire shall rot the marred foundations we forgot of sanctuary and choir. This is the death of water and fire. In the uncertain hour before the morning, near the ending of interminable night, at the recurrent end of the unending, after the dark dove with the flickering tongue had passed below the horizon of his homing, while the dead leaves still rattled on like tin over the asphalt where no other sound was, between three districts whence the smoke arose, I met one walking, loitering and hurried, as if blown towards me like the metal leaves before the urban dawn wind, unresisting. And as I fixed upon the downturned face that pointed scrutiny with which we challenge the first met stranger in the waning dusk, I caught the sudden look of some dead master whom I had known, forgotten, half-recalled, both one and many, in the brown-baked features, the eyes of a familiar compound ghost, both intimate and unidentifiable. So I assumed a double part and cried, and heard another's voice cry, "What? Are you here?" Although we were not, I was still the same, knowing myself, yet being someone other, and he a face still forming, yet the words sufficed to compel the recognition they preceded. And so, compliant to the common wind, too strange to each other for misunderstanding, in concord at this intersection time of meeting nowhere, no before and after, we trod the pavement in a dead patrol. I said, "The wonder that I feel is easy, yet ease is cause of wonder, therefore speak. I may not comprehend, may not remember." And he, I am not eager to rehearse my thought and theory, which you have forgotten. These things have served their purpose. Let them be. So with your own, and pray they be forgiven by others, as I pray you to forgive both bad and good. Last season's fruit is eaten, and the full-fed beast shall kick the empty pail. For last year's words belong to last year's language, and next year's words await another voice. But as the passage now presents no hindrance to the spirit unappeased and peregrine between two worlds become much like each other, so I find words I never thought to speak in streets I never thought I should revisit when I left my body on a distant shore. Since our concern was speech, and speech impelled us to purify the dialect of the tribe and urge the mind to aftersight and foresight, let me disclose the gifts reserved for age to set a crown upon your lifetime's effort. First, the cold friction of expiring sense without enchantment, offering no promise but bitter tastelessness of shadow fruit as body and soul begin to fall asunder. Second, the conscious impotence of rage at human folly and the laceration of laughter at what ceases to amuse. And last, the rending pain of reenactment of all that you have done and been, the shame of motives late revealed and the awareness of things ill done and done to others harm, which once you took for exercise of virtue. Then fool's approval stings and honour stains. From wrong to wrong the exasperated spirit proceeds, unless restored by that refining fire where you must move in measure like a dancer. The day was breaking. In the disfigured street, he left me with a kind of valediction, and faded on the blowing of a horn.

0: You are listening to the Bohemian Beat, broadcasting nationally since 2007 across the Community Radio Network. We just heard Esme Rose with Blood and Fire. And before that, Fenella Fielding reading the first two sections of Little Gidding by T.S. Eliot from his masterpiece Four Quartets. A set of four poems he wrote that were actually published over a six-year period. Now, the poem uses a combined image of fire and Pentecostal fire to emphasize the need for purification and purgation. According to the poet, humanity's flawed understanding of life and turning away from God leads to a cycle of warfare. But this can be overcome by recognizing the lessons of the past. Moving on to section three of Little Gidding. Now, the tone changes. The voice becomes almost professorial and then suddenly solemn, then luminous. This quietly dismantles every lazy theory of history, progress, decline, cycle, and offers instead, history is a pattern of timeless moments. Section four is a short, white-hot prayer, yet it contains the emotional center of the entire wartime poem. And then section five, the homecoming, where all themes braid together and resolve. We shall not cease from exploration, and the end of all our exploring will be to arrive where we started and know the place for the first time.
1: There are three conditions which often look alike, yet differ completely, flourish in the same hedgerow. Attachment to self and to things and to persons, detachment from self and from things and from persons, and growing between them, indifference, which resembles the others as death resembles life, being between two lives, unflowering between the live and the dead nettle. This is the use of memory for liberation, not less of love, but expanding of love beyond desire, and so liberation from the future as well as the past. Thus, love of a country begins as attachment to our own field of action, and comes to find that action of little importance, though never indifferent. See, now they vanish, the faces and places, with a self which, as it could, loved them, to become renewed, transfigured in another pattern. Sin is behovely, but all shall be well, and all manner of things shall be well. If I think again of this place, and of people not wholly commendable, of no immediate kin or kindness, but some of peculiar genius, all touched by a common genius, united in the strife which divided them. If I think of a king at nightfall, of three men and more on the scaffold, and a few who died forgotten in other places here and abroad, and of one who died blind and quiet, why should we celebrate these dead men more than the dying? It is not to ring the bell backward, nor is it an incantation to summon the spectre of a rose. We cannot revive old factions, we cannot restore old policies, or follow an antique drum. These men and those who opposed them, and those whom they opposed, accept the constitution of silence and are folded in a single party. Whatever we inherit from the fortunate, we have taken from the defeated what they had to leave us, a symbol perfected in death. And all shall be well, and all manner of things shall be well, by the purification of the motive in the ground of our beseeching. The dove descending breaks the air with flame of incandescent terror, of which the tongues declare the one discharge from sin and error. The only hope or else despair lies in the choice of pyre or pyre, to be redeemed from fire by fire. Who then devised the torment? Love. Love is the unfamiliar name behind the hands that wove the intolerable shirt of flame, which human power cannot remove. We only live, only suspire, consumed by either fire or fire. What we call the beginning is often the end, and to make an end is to make a beginning. The end is where we start from, and every phrase and sentence that is right, where every word is at home, taking its place to support the others, the word neither diffident nor ostentatious, an easy commerce of the old and the new, the common word exact without vulgarity, the formal word precise but not pedantic, the complete consort dancing together. Every phrase and every sentence is an end and a beginning, every poem an epitaph, and any action is a step to the block, to the fire, down the sea's throat, or to an illegible stone, and that is where we start. We die with the dying. See, they depart, and we go with them. We are born with the dead. See, they return and bring us with them. The moment of the rose and the moment of the yew tree are of equal duration. A people without history is not redeemed from time, for history is a pattern of timeless moments. So while the light fails on a winter's afternoon in a secluded chapel, history is now and England. With the drawing of this love and the voice of this calling, we shall not cease from exploration, and the end of all our exploring will be to arrive where we started and know the place for the first time, through the unknown remembered gate, when the last of earth left to discover is that which was the beginning. At the source of the longest river, the voice of the hidden waterfall, and the children in the apple tree, not known because not looked for, but heard, half heard in the stillness between two waves of the sea. Quick now, here now, always. A condition of complete simplicity, costing not less than everything, and all shall be well, and all manner of things shall be well, when the tongues of flame are enfolded into the crowned knot of fire, and the fire and the rose are one.

0: This is a Bohemian Beat, and we just heard Peter Coleslaw with The Fire and the Rose Are One. And before that, Fenella Fielding reading from T.S. Eliot's poem Little Gidding, which is part of four quartets, four interlinked meditations, with a common theme being man's relationship with time, the universe, and the divine. Mina Loy was one of the last of the first generation modernists to achieve posthumous recognition. Her poetry was praised by many poets, including T.S. Eliot. Born in London, she lived between 1882 and 1966. In this following poem by Mina Loy, Human Cylinders, she charts a sexual encounter seemingly void of sentimentality and tenderness. This futurist affirmation of men as machines begins by applauding a mechanical, structured approach to human sexuality, reducing sexual experience to an intellectual correspondence.
1: Human Cylinders by Mina Loy. The human cylinders revolving in the enervating dusk that wraps each closer in the mystery of singularity among the litter of a sunless afternoon, having eaten without tasting, talked without communion, and at least two of us loved a very little without seeking to know if our two miseries in the lucid rush together of automatons could form one opulent well-being. Simplifications of men in the enervating dusk, your indistinctness serves me the core of the kernel of you. When in the frenzied reaching out of intellect to intellect, leaning brow to brow, communicative over the abyss of the potential concordance of respiration, shames, absence of corresponding between the verbal, sensory, and reciprocity of conception and expression, where each extrudes beyond the tangible, one thin, pale trail of speculation from among us we have sent out into the enervating dusk. One little whining beast whose longing is to slink back to antediluvian burrow, and one elastic tentacle of intuition to quiver among the stars. The impartiality of the absolute routs the polemic. Or which of us would not, receiving the Holy Ghost, catch it, encaging lose it, or in the problematic, destroy the universe with a solution?

0: has said, I quote, "The poetry I love is written with someone's voice, and I believe its proper culmination is to be read with someone's voice. And the human voice, in that sense, is not electronically reproduced or amplified. It's the actual living breath inside a body. Not necessarily the second life of reception, not necessarily the expert's body or the artist's body. Whoever reads the poem aloud becomes the proper medium for the poem." This next poem by Robert Pinsky is called The Hearts.
1: The Hearts. The legendary muscle that wants and grieves. The organ of attachment. The pump of thrills and troubles, clinging in stubborn colonies like pulpy shore life battened on a jetty. Slashed by the little deaths of sleep and pleasure, they swell in the nurturing spasms of the waves, sucking to cling, and even in death itself, baked, frozen, they shrink to grip the granite harder. Rid yourself of attachments and aversions. But in her father's orchard, already, he says he'd like to be her bird, and she says, sweet, yes, yet I should kill thee with much cherishing, showing that she knows already, as Art Pepper, that first time he takes heroin, already knows that he will go to prison, and that he'll suffer, and knows he needs to have it or die. And the one who makes the general lose the world for love lets him say, would I had never seen her. But oh, says Enobarbus, then you would have missed a wonderful piece of work, which left unseen would bring less glory to your travels. Among us creatures in the rock-torn surf, a wave of agitation, a gasp. A scholar quips, Shakespeare was almost certainly homosexual, bisexual or heterosexual. The sonnets provide no evidence on the matter. He writes Romeo an extravagant speech on tears in the Italian manner. His teardrops cover his chamber window, says the boy. He calls them crystals, inanely, and sings them to Juliet with his heart. The almost certainly invented heart, which Buddha denounces in its endless changes, forever jumping and moving. Like an ape. Over the poor ape's head, the crystal fountain crashes illusions, the cold salt spume of pain and meaningless distinction, as Buddha says. But here, in the crystal shower, mouths are open to sing. It is Lee Andrews and the Hearts, in 1957, singing, I sit in my room, looking out at the rain. My teardrops are like crystals. They cover my window pane. The turns of these illusions we make become their glory. To Buddha, every distinct thing is illusion, and becoming is destruction. But still we sing in the shower. I do. In the beginning, God drenched the emptiness with images. The potter, cross-legged at his wheel in Benares Market, making mud cups, another cup each second tapering up between his fingers, one more to sell the tea seller at a penny a dozen, and tea a penny a cup. The customers smash the empties, and waves of traffic grind the shards to mud for new cups in turn. And I keep a cup here next to me, holding it a while, from out of the cloud of dust that rises from the shattered pieces, the risen dust alive with fire, then settled and soaked and whirling again on the wheel that turns and looks on the world as on another cloud, on everything the heart can grasp and throw away as a passing cloud. With even enlightenment, itself another image, another cloud to break and churn a salt foam over the heart like an anemone that sucks at clouds and makes itself with clouds and sings in clouds and covers its window pane with clouds that blur and melt until one clings and holds. As once in the temple, in the time before the temple was destroyed, a young priest saw the seraphim of the Lord. Each had six wings. With two, they covered their faces. With two, they covered their legs and feet. With two, they darted and hovered like dragonflies, or perched like griffins in the shadows near the ceiling. These are the visions, too barbarous for heaven, and too preposterous for belief on earth.

God sends to taunt his prophet with the truth no one can see that leads to who knows where. A seraph took a live coal from the altar and seared the prophet's lips, and so he spoke. As the record ends, a coda in retard, the hearts in a shifting velvety ah and ah prolonged again and again as Lee Andrews reaches ah high for I have to gain faith, hope, and charity. God only knows the girl who will love me. Oh, if we only could start over again. Then the hearts chant the chords again a final time. Ah, and the record turns through all the music and on into silence again.

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1: You are listening to the Bohemian Beat, and we just heard Amelia Torini with Hold Heart. And before that, Robert Pinsky reading his poem, The Hearts. Well, we will have to end on that note, but we're going to end with a poem by Rabindranath Tagore, a famous Indian poet who lived between 1861 and 1941, a cultural icon of India. He became Asia's first Nobel laureate when he won the 1913 Nobel Prize in Literature. And the piece we will end with, based on his poetry, is called Nothing Lasts Forever. Thank you so much for joining us today on the Bohemian Beat. I hope you've enjoyed the show, and we will be back next week, same beat time, same Bohemian frequency, for more poetic entertainment. Thank you for joining me on the Bohemian Beat. I'm Riddhi.

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We must pause to weave perfection into music.

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All is done and finished in eternal heaven, but our life here

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Hello there and welcome to this week's episode of Global Village. My name's Habib, and for the next hour I'll be taking you on a musical journey that celebrates life through the culture and diversity of world music. Thanks for joining us for the program today. Some of the countries we'll be visiting include India, France, Spain, and Peru. So wherever you may happen to be listening in this big wide world, sit back, get comfortable, because our magical carpet is about to take off. To start the show today, let's go to the Democratic Republic of the Congo.

Music from Cuba by Paulo FG and the track El Más Buscado from the album Te Deseo Suerte. And before that, music from Brazil, the track Ye Mele, performed by Brazil Selection from the album Brazil, The Greatest Songs Ever. And to open the show today, music from the Democratic Republic of the Congo in Africa. And the track we heard was Para Fifi, performed by Grand Kale and L'African Jazz. And that's from the album The Rough Guide to Congo Gold. 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Let's stay in Africa now and go to Senegal.

the wonderful voice of one of the greatest flamenco singers of all time, Spain's José Monge Cruz, more commonly known by his stage name of Camarón de la Isla, performing his 1989 classic single Soy Gitano, performed there with the Royal Philharmonic Orchestra. Before that, we heard music from Lebanon by Raghib Alama and the track Saharuni Lil from the album World Groove. And to open that set, music from Senegal by Orchestra Baobab, the track Bul Mamine from the album Specialist in All Styles. 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And a big shout out to listeners on 92.7 Artsound FM in Canberra. Hope you're enjoying the program today. Let's continue our musical odyssey now and go to Greece.

India's sitar virtuoso Ravi Shankar performing the track Reflection, and that's from the album The Rough Guide to Ravi Shankar. And before that, music from France, we heard Tout Couleur performing their rendition of the 1982 single released by Toto called Africa, and that is from the album Cover the World. And before that, music from Peru by Eusebio Isubaño and the track Mi Morena Rebelde from the album The Roots of Chicha, psychedelic cumbias from Peru. And to open that set, music from Greece, the track Ragizia Popse, performed by Children of the Revolution, taken from the album Greece, A Musical Odyssey. You're listening to Global Village across Australia on the Community Radio Network. That brings us to the end of the program today. I hope you've enjoyed listening to Global Village, and I look forward to your company again at the same time next week. I'm going to leave you now with music from New Zealand. This is Catch a Fire and the track Irie.

It's a big year for 2XX. We're marking 50 years of local and Aussie music, culture, conversation, current affairs, interviews from the personal to the political, plus straight-out entertainment. 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

bersamamu.

it first, the farmer heard it first. The whispering of the waves, the weeping of the earth. They spoke in a single voice with the urgency of flame. They said, plant a seed in the earth for tomorrow. And tomorrow and tomorrow and tomorrow. Plant a seed in the earth for tomorrow. Grow a tree that'll shade generations to follow.

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0: What time is it there?
1: It's 6:15 right now.
0: Okay, 6:15. What do you got for dinner?
1: I don't know. But I think I'm going to go have a look, see what I can make.
0: Okay, well, let me know if you want me to say anything else.
1: Okay.
0: Do you need me to say anything else now? Let me think.
1: So,
0: you're saying something. Oh, you know one thing I do remember?
1: Yeah.
0: Which is pretty good, is remember you were going to go in the talent show at school. Uh-huh. And you got right to the final and you said, oh, I can't do it. You got stage fright.
1: Yeah.
0: And that's when I thought, oh, no. So to have stage fright and then do this now is like, oh, my God. You know, that's conquering something. Yeah. Self-belief's a huge thing, you know.
1: I think that I've tried a lot of different endeavors in my life and I've done a lot of things that weren't really meant for me or weren't really who I was in hindsight. I've really always seemed to come back to music, but I don't know. I don't think I had the confidence when I was younger to really follow through with it like I have now.
0: Yeah, and I think a lot of that, I know Sam always tells me off, but a lot of that comes with growth and experience and age. When you're young and you fret and you think, oh, my God, you know, I can't do this because I'm going to fail. As you get older and you graduate degrees and diplomas and what have you, all of a sudden you think, oh, well, actually, I can do anything I want, you know, and I can achieve anything I want. Yeah. Having that self-belief is massive.
1: Yeah.
0: You know, even people my age, 50-ish, still doubt themselves, you know, and still trying to find that one thing that you can achieve. And you've already done it at such a young age. So that's massive, I think.
1: Yeah.
0: Yeah. No worries. Well, I'm always going to be proud of you. You know that.
1: Thank you, Mum.

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1: Good morning, I'm Laura Devoy. A 35-year-old woman has undergone multiple surgeries since being attacked by a shark at Sydney's Coogee Beach on Saturday. In a statement, Leah Stewart's family said she remains in a critical condition and will need extensive ongoing care, support and rehabilitation. A community meeting was held at Coogee Beach last night. President of the Coogee Surf Lifesaving Club, Ben Heenan, said a large part of the community has been affected.
2: Those that were part of the response, those that saw the incident, those that heard about it, those that take comfort from the water. Something tragic has happened in their place of peace. We know it's going to be a long journey for recovery for a lot of people.
1: The British Prime Minister says banning social media for under-16s will encourage children to read, play outside and go to bed at a decent hour. Snapchat, TikTok, YouTube, Instagram, Facebook and X will all be included in the ban, which will be modelled on Australia's. Keir Starmer says social media is making children unhappy and harming their mental health.
3: But I ask the question now, do we truly believe that social media creates a happy environment for our children? Do we truly believe that it's a place where they can feel safe? I don't think I even need to answer those questions, do I? Every parent can see it with their own eyes.
1: Ex-owner Elon Musk, who has also been critical of Australia's ban, has labelled the UK a police state. The Reserve Bank's Monetary Policy Board will today reveal its decision on interest rates. The major banks are expecting the cash rate to remain steady at 4.35%. There have been three consecutive rises this year. The decision will be revealed at 2:30 p.m. Australian Eastern Standard Time. International condemnation is mounting after a Russian airstrike caused major damage to a 1,000-year-old monastery in Kyiv. The European Union's foreign policy chief called it a war crime, while the French foreign minister said it was like bombing Notre Dame. The building was among many struck on Sunday night. Metropolitan Epiphanius is the head of the Orthodox Church in Ukraine.
4: When I learned about this, I could hardly believe it had actually happened. It is horrifying. But we can see that nothing is sacred to the enemy. They are trying to destroy us and even target monuments of global significance. The Kyiv Pechersk Lavra is a unique holy site, not only for Ukrainians and the Ukrainian church, but also for the entire Orthodox world and humanity as a whole.
1: 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Neurodiverse DJs and streamers are preparing for a 24-hour global dance party. With this story, Shannon Kirkwood.
5: From Europe to the US, Australia and New Zealand, music, movement and connection is the idea behind Neurodance. The 24-hour dance party is celebrating Neurodiversity Pride Day. A DJ from Melbourne will be among those keeping the music flowing, with neurodiverse DJs and streamers taking turns across time zones. Organisers say there is no one right way for participants to dance, but rather to experience music, rhythm and movement in a way which feels true for each individual. The online event begins this afternoon, Australian time.
1: Turning to sports, Spain and Cape Verde have played out a nil-all draw at the FIFA World Cup. Spain is ranked the second best country in the world, according to FIFA, while Cape Verde is number 67. The match between Belgium and Egypt is currently underway.
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And hi there. You're listening to the Dirt Music Radio Show, coming to you as it does every week from the studios of 2SER. Stuart Coops, my name. Thanks a bunch for joining me this week. And if you're sitting there listening, wondering what Dirt Music is all about, let me explain. Dirt Music's a radio show about music that comes from the heart and takes absolutely no prisoners. What you're about to hear can come from right across the musical spectrum, just so long as it's made with no concession whatsoever to fad or to fashion. So it's another week, another Dirt Music, lots of music to get through. Some of it's old, some of it's new, some of it inevitably is in between. But as always, an emphasis on new music, and that includes the first two tunes we're going to listen to this week. Kurt Vile, who I'm a big fan of, just released a double concept album, Philadelphia's Been Good to Me. Yes, it's a whole collection of songs about Kurt Vile's relationship with Philadelphia. We're going to listen to one called You Don't Know, which has a nice nod to both Neil Young and Bruce Springsteen. Then after that, Willie Nelson on album number 873, although I am informed semi-reliably that it is his 79th solo album. Not sure if that's right, but, you know, he's made a lot of records. The album's called Dream Chaser. We're going to listen to the wonderful title track from that record. You are listening to Dirt Music.

Two fabulous songs to get us underway this week on Dirt Music. First up, Kurt Vile from his new concept album, Philadelphia's Been Good to Me, with, to give it its full title, which I didn't before, You Don't Know 'Cause It's My Life. And then after that, Willie Nelson with Dream Chaser from his brand new album. Now, I did a little bit of research. Since 1962, Willie Nelson's done 104 studio LPs, 78 of them have been solo albums, 26 collaborative studio albums, 14 live albums, 51 compilation albums, soundtracks, on and on and on. So kind of, if my maths is vaguely correct, this is album actually, you know, tallying them all up together, album number 153. Does that make sense? No, it doesn't. I'm not sure. A lot of Willie Nelson records anyhow. All right, let's stop doing Willie Nelson mathematics and move on to an artist I listened to for the first time, even though her album came out last year, Jobi Riccio. The album's called the song we're going to listen to is called Wildfire Season. The album is called Face the Feeling. She is from Nashville, and this song is fantastic. For those of you with sensitive ears, I will give you a language warning on this one.

A trio of fine tunes there on Dirt Music. Joby Riccio, R-I-C-C-I-O, with a song from her 2025 album, song called Wildfire Season, which I like very, very much. And I like her record, Face the Feeling, a lot as well. Then from Melbourne, something new from Brooke Russell and the Mean Reds, a song called Sylvia. And in Melbourne again, alt-folk singer Madeline Lehman with Famously Fragile from her album called Ripen on the Vine. In Sydney, over recent weeks, we've had a lot of music centred around Vivid Alive. I saw so many shows. One that impressed me no end was national singer Matt Berninger, who you might have heard on Dirt Music in recent weeks, did a fabulous solo show just with two supporting musicians. I walked out of the show loving it all, but with one song stuck in my mind. It was from his first solo album, Serpentine Prison, a song called One More Second. If you know it, you probably love it like I do. And if you've never heard it before and wondering what I'm talking about, this is that song, One More Second, from Matt Berninger.

last time we were together. Lately it feels like forever.

someone. If it ain't me, come on. Just give me a little more time. Give me a little bit.

Hope very much that you're enjoying the tunes on Dirt Music this week. As usual, they come from all over the place, but hopefully it hangs together as a good listening experience for you. Stuart Coop with you, calling the shots. We listened to Matt Berninger first with One More Second, who, as I mentioned, was one of my highlights at the Vivid Music Festival held in Sydney recently. Someone I also dug seeing was Brian Jackson, who recorded so many fantastic albums with Gil Scott-Heron. He was in the country to do a celebration of his collaborations with Gil Scott-Heron. He also had with him a new triple album. Yep, triple album called Now More Than Ever, which includes lots of reworkings of tunes he did with the aforementioned Gil Scott-Heron. And we listened to one of the most famous ones, Lady Day and John Coltrane, recorded with Russian Patterson. And then after that, from Melbourne, they're terrific. They've got an EP coming soon called Junkyard. I'm talking about Fountain Lakes, who are Jack Tonks and Emma Heaney. Song from them, from that EP called Cry Wolf. Now an Australian artist, another one who I like very much from Queensland. His name is Jack, and we listen to one of the most famous ones, Lady Day and John Coltrane, recorded with Russian Patterson. And then after that, from Melbourne, they're terrific. They've got an EP coming soon called Junkyard. I'm talking about Fountain Lakes, who are Jack Tonks and Emma Heaney. Song from them, from that

Three more tunes there from Queensland. Jack Raymond, who I like very, very much, with a song from him called Prisoner. That's from a forthcoming album. Then a recommendation from regular Dirt Music listener Mark in Fremantle, Alex Amon, with a song called California Blues, which I like very, very much. And we followed that with Gold Coast duo Paper Daisies with their song Heartbreakin' Cowboy. It is time for me to say goodbye to those of you taking the syndicated show. I hope, as always, that you can join me next week for another Dirt Music, coming to you from the studios of 2SER and around Australia, thanks to the Community Radio Network. I'm going to leave this portion of the show, finish it with a tune from the terrific, wonderful, inspired guitarist Marissa Anderson. The piece we're going to listen to is called Hammed, and it's from her brand new album called The Anthology of Un-American Folk Music. If you love Harry Smith's Anthology of American Folk Music, you'll realise that Marissa Anderson is having a little bit of a play on that. Have a listen to this tune, see what you think.

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2: Good morning, I'm Laura Devoy. US President Donald Trump says a preliminary deal to end the war with Iran has already been signed and the text would be released soon. The BBC's Paul Adams reports.
3: Details of the Memorandum of Understanding are yet to be published. It's not a peace treaty, only the broad outline for a difficult set of negotiations to come. Iran's President Masoud Pezeshkian has called it an honourable document. Meeting the summit's host, the French President Emmanuel Macron, Donald Trump said the Strait of Hormuz would be fully opened by Friday. He said Iran had agreed not to have a nuclear weapon. That's hardly new. Tehran has made that pledge before. But the president also paid tribute to the leadership in Iran, which he now describes as pragmatic. It's all a far cry from the call for regime change the president made when he launched the war at the end of February.
2: There are calls for an ongoing support package for businesses 100 days on from the closure of a major New South Wales highway. Peter Hislop has more.
4: The Great Western Highway connects Sydney with the New South Wales Central West region, including the towns of Bathurst, Orange and Dubbo. It's been 100 days since visible cracking was noticed on the Mitchells Causeway Bridge, taking traffic down from Mount Victoria. Local MP Andrew Gee has labelled a recent support package announced by the state government hopelessly inadequate, and he's calling for ongoing payments.
5: Not just one-off grants. It's got to be like we had with JobKeeper during COVID.
4: An engineering solution for the bridge is expected to be announced by the end of this month.
2: Victorians' right to work from home could soon become law. The state government will today introduce a bill to Parliament to legislate a right for all public and private sector employees to work from home 2 days a week if they reasonably can. In the US, an emergency response is underway after a B-52 military aircraft crashed shortly after taking off from an Air Force base in California. It was not immediately clear whether there were any injuries. New data shows Australians are more willing to donate money in times of need, like following a natural disaster. The Australian Red Cross's State of Giving report shows disaster response efforts have increased significantly. The organisation initiated 23 separate activations across the country in the summer months and supported more than 43,000 people. Acting CEO Penny Harrison says despite cost of living pressures, many Australians are still choosing to give.
6: Real stories and people's own experiences impact their peers because people donating see what's happening within their own communities. And that really resonates as a part of this very strong community spirit that we do have in Australia. People want to and do reach out to help each other in times of crisis.
2: An iconic Australian band is getting back together. Members of Australian Crawl will reunite for the first time in 40 years later this year. Frontman James Rain, guitarist Simon Binks and drummer David Rain will play 10 shows as part of a touring festival in October and November. Turning to sport, six state cricket associations have provided in-principle support for a self-determination investment model in the Big Bash League. Cricket Australia met with the states yesterday to discuss a revised model after the previous one was rejected by New South Wales and Queensland. Chair of the South Australian Cricket Association, Will Rayner, said the talks were constructive and the group made good progress. Victoria has already announced plans to sell the licence for the Melbourne Renegades.
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We opened the program with a track from Melbourne-based band CB3 called Hooked In, recorded in 2024. It's a track that I found in the 2XX Digital Music Library. The CB3 is Melbourne-based instrumental trio known for its high-energy, improvised and groove-heavy sound. Now, from 1988 are the Siphonics, a band from Montreal in Canada, and this piece called Feel the Pressure, also known as Sing for Yourself, off an album called Sheep Look Up. And then we'll hear from Vixen with The Edge of a Broken Heart, featuring a great guitar solo by Jan Kunemund from 1988.

there was Bob Dylan's rather short acoustic track of All Along the Watchtower off the album John Wesley Harding from 1967. Now here are Savage Grace from Detroit in Michigan with a quite different interpretation of Dylan's song from 1970.

That was Adrián Giménez with Mean Old Train from 2018. And before that, Dion DiMucci, yes, originally Dion of the Belmonts. The B-side of his Abraham Martin and John single, which was a big hit for Dion. Daddy Rollin' in Your Arms, 1968. It never came out on an album. And it's a track that has been described by music critics as a haunting masterpiece. Now here's another fine acoustic track from Bob Dylan, Love Minus Zero, No Limit.

0: Well, we'll have a poem to close. And on Saturday, Bob Dylan's going to receive the Nobel Peace Prize. Mm-hmm. Nobel Prize for Literature. And so I thought I would share with you some of the words that were going through my head, because I'm one of these people that plays music in my head when I'm on retreat. I wanted to share with you some of the words. And at some point I went to one of my teachers and she said, well, just for the heck of it, why don't you believe it for a while? Listen to the lyrics. Actually listen to them as if they were a message. So this is Love Minus Zero. And you know what I thought is, after I read this a couple times, I thought, well, let's pretend that this, his love that he's talking about, is actually someone who's practicing the Dharma, and let's see what effect that has on her life. My love, she speaks like silence, without ideals or violence. She doesn't have to say she's faithful, but she's true, like ice, like fire. People carry roses, make promises by the hours. My love, she laughs like the flowers. Valentines can't buy her. In the dime stores and bus stations, people talk over situations, read books, and repeat quotations, draw conclusions on the wall. Some speak of the future. My love, she speaks softly, knows there's no success like failure, and that failure is no success at all. Statues made of matchsticks crumble into one another. My love winks. She doesn't bother. She knows too much to argue or to judge. The wind howls like a hammer. The night blows cold and rainy. My love, she's like some raven at my window. The broken wing.
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On 2XX Tuesday Breakfast, they were The Scientists, a punk and swamp rock outfit from Perth, active during the 1970s and early 80s. Their track called Swampland, off an album called A Place Called Bad. Now, Ed Cooper is one of our favourite singers who was in The Saints and The Laughing Clowns, and he's had several great albums as a solo artist. Ed Cooper is appearing at the Street Theatre in a 50th anniversary concert on the 31st of July. It's 50 years since The Saints' first single called I'm Stranded, and we're about to play it in a moment. I don't know if any tickets are still available, but I hope if you're an Ed Cooper fan, you can get along.

Laughing Clowns with Eternally Yours. Laughing Clowns was a band that featured Ed Cooper. I think that song has a beautiful arrangement and I never tire of hearing it. Here are Ed Cooper and Mark Dawson now with The Last of the Old-Fashioned Steam-Powered Trains. This recorded by Totally Wireless of Triple J.

What a great track from the adverts, We Who Wait, off their 1978 debut album called Crossing the Red Sea with the Adverts. The band's still going strong and toured here recently to great acclaim. Well, this is 2XX Tuesday Breakfast with me, Pete West, at the controls. And here are the Rumjacks with a song that's very pertinent, I've Never Known Cold Like This Before, off their 2025 Dead Anthems album.

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2: Good morning, I'm Laura Devoy. US President Donald Trump says he's optimistic the deal to end the war in Iran will hold up. Mr. Trump is in France for the Group of Seven annual summit, with the Iran deal expected to be signed in Switzerland later this week. Speaking at a press conference alongside French President Emmanuel Macron, he said a preliminary deal has already been signed.
3: We ended up making a deal. I felt badly that we had to go back on the attack for two nights, and I thought a third, but we made it before that happened. But I think a lot of great things are going to happen in the Middle East right now, and very importantly, the oil is plummeting down, and the stock market is shooting up like a rocket.
2: The last of 2 days of a Senate inquiry's hearings into the government's tax reforms is being held today. Shannon Kirkwood reports.
4: In the spotlight, the replacement of the 50% discount for capital gains tax with a rate tied to inflation and a 30% minimum, as well as changes to negative gearing. The Australian Council of Social Service will express support for the proposed reforms, saying they're long overdue and will improve housing affordability. The Real Estate Institute, meantime, will argue any changes to the current CGT and negative gearing arrangements will add to existing supply constraints and increase pressure on the availability and affordability of private rental accommodation. Yesterday, some witnesses expressed criticism of the two-day inquiry as not enough to adequately investigate the tax reforms.
2: The Australian Federal Police is investigating claims Australians were sexually assaulted by Israeli forces. The group of activists who were detained after attempting to reach Gaza on a humanitarian flotilla last month met with Foreign Minister Penny Wong yesterday. Juliette Lamont says Senator Wong believed the group. Israel has denied claims of physical and sexual assault. The Ebola outbreak in the Democratic Republic of Congo has reached 782 confirmed cases and 181 deaths. The BBC's Anne Soy has been to one clinic in the epicentre of the outbreak, where she met a patient who's going home after recovering from the disease.
5: About a dozen healthcare workers are singing and dancing as they escort a newly recovered patient from the Ebola treatment centre in Mongwalu. Daniel Kitambala walks in front of them, holding a black plastic bag that has his disinfected belongings.
6: You're now going home. What message do you have for those people you're going back to?
7: The message for the people in the village is that they should come here for treatment.
2: Australia Post is again urging dog owners to take action, with new data showing 47 posties are involved in dog-related incidents a week. There have been more than 1,200 incidents reported nationwide over the past 6 months, a 5% increase on the same period last year. More than a third of all cases were in New South Wales. Australia Post General Manager Safety Russell Munro has these tips for dog owners.
8: Securing a dog behind a locked gate, in the back garden or a separate room when expecting a delivery, wait for the postie to arrive, accept your parcel, and then, really importantly, don't let the dog out until the postie has left the property completely.
2: Turning to sport, a surprise result at the World Cup, with Spain and Cape Verde playing out a nil-all draw. Spain is ranked second in the world, Cape Verde 67th. In the other match this morning, Belgium and Egypt drew 1-1.
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1: Okay. Are we rolling?
2: We opened with the Rum Jacks with Cold Like This, and Bob Geldof now will follow with the great song of Indifference. Here he is.

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2: G'day Albo, it's Mitch from Ocean Alley here.
3: Hey Albo, it's Ben Lee.
1: We know you love music, so we hope you're listening.
2: It's time to make polluters and profiteers pay their fair share.
1: Right now, the government collects more money from uni students paying hex debt than it does from the entire gas export industry.
4: Gas companies currently pay less tax on their dirty exports than punters pay on their beers at a gig. It's outrageous.
3: We are calling on the federal government
5: to immediately introduce a 25% tax on gas exports.
6: If you tax them 25%, it would make $17 billion a year.
7: That money could help our communities implement climate solutions.
8: And also help relieve the cost of living pressure that we're all facing at the moment.
1: But also, if even a fraction of that $17 billion was directed to music and the arts, it could change the game for all of us.
9: 75% of Australians want this tax. They want safer communities and they want music and culture in their lives.
2: So come on, mate. Everyone wants that tax and it's only going to make our communities greener and fairer. Cheers.
10: And that public interest piece was called Hey Albo by a bunch of Australian musicians calling themselves Green Music Australia. And it's a big hi and thank you to our friend and colleague Fintan, who hosts Friday Breakfast, for playing that for us recently. There is indeed a strong moral and ethical case to be made for a fair tax to be levied on gas companies' dirty exports. The money raised from a gas export tax surely could help relieve climate pressures. And apart from the injustice of a system that allows the biggest polluters to avoid their fair measure of tax, as the Australia Institute reported recently, there's something seriously wrong, indeed systematically wrong, if you will, when Japan gets more tax revenue from Japanese imports of Australian gas than the Australian government collects from the export of that gas. In short, our resources export system is flawed, and Aussie is the loser. Let us hope that our Prime Minister and ALP ministers take note. Here is folk singer Eric Bogle singing Global Economy.

Now we'll hear from blues singer Bobby Blue Bland with Father on Up the Road, recorded in 1957. 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Be with you until 8:30 this morning.

They were Real Estate with a song called Talking Backwards. Whoops, here comes me bus, so I'll get out of your way now. I'll leave you with a piece from Fairport Convention, The Hiring Fair, recorded in 1985, and this is especially for our old chum, Paul Scrumpy Allard. See you next time. Bye-bye.

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5: 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I'd like to begin today's episode by acknowledging the Palawa of Lutruwita, along with Aboriginal and Torres Strait Islander peoples Australia-wide. Carried by Aboriginal and Torres Strait Islander peoples and the land and sea which we call home is the world's oldest continuing living culture dating back to over 65,000 years. Aboriginal and Torres Strait Islander peoples were the first artists, scientists, creators, storytellers and so much more. We wish to firmly acknowledge that sovereignty was never ceded. This was and always will be Aboriginal and Torres Strait Islander land. My name is Dr. Elise Aturu, and I'm joined today by our expert guest, the future Dr. Beata Moser. Beata is an environmental scientist interested in understanding groundwater system dynamics and works as a hydrogeology research associate at Flinders University's National Centre for Groundwater Research and Training and the One Basin Cooperative Research Centre, or colloquially known as a CRC, based in the Riverland. Her work takes her everywhere from the aftermath of open cut mines to the wine bores of the limestone coast, all in pursuit of understanding the water we never see that's hiding beneath our feet. So Beata, most people have no idea what a hydrogeologist does day to day. Can you paint us a bit of a picture of what it is that your job actually looks like and what drew you to studying water that resides underground rather than sort of the water that we can see?
6: Yes, so the field of hydrogeology, as you said, deals with groundwater. So the water that is stored in sand layers, for example, beneath our feet, like in aquifers underground. So what interested me in the first place is I studied in Germany and our drinking water comes 70% from groundwater. So it's quite well used and it's kind of everywhere. And I'm fascinated by the potential because a lot of fresh water is actually groundwater worldwide. And probably as we don't see it, there's not so much attention put to it. Although, in lots of areas in the world, we really heavily rely on it. And there's also quite a bit of groundwater depletion. So in total, we really have to look after our groundwater to sustain ecosystems, but also drinking water supply and rivers, because of course groundwater also interacts with rivers. I find it really fascinating because also water, of course, is a very cool topic. It's like kind of in every area you need water, and that really fascinates me.
5: Excellent. So there are a lot of different aspects to groundwater research. So what area is it that you specialize in?
6: Yes, exactly. So there's lots of different fields. So during my studies and during my work, I do a bit of field work. So hands-on, like looking at bores and monitoring places and rivers. But so I'm actually mostly theoretical. So I'm a hydrogeological modeler. So I kind of try with computer systems to rebuild real-world systems. And then with animations or with these computer programs, you try to understand how hydrogeological systems behave and how they would also behave and develop in future. I also do part of it is flow modeling. So you look into where does the water flow and from where does the water come and where does the water leave into. And then another part is transport modeling. So that means if there's some contamination or salt or any chemicals or any solids that are dissolved in the water, how would they move and how would they distribute? So for example, if you have a spill of some sort in one area, then where would it travel? How long does it take? So that's what we call transport modeling. And that's also one area of interest for me.
5: Is that in relation to sort of chemical spills? So looking at that potential pollution that's entering our groundwater?
6: Yeah, that's one area, definitely. I'm also looking into salinity changes. So for example, in the pit lake modeling that you talked about, I looked into how salinity would probably increase over time and how this travels from the mines into the landscape or into the aquifers and track this plume travels. You often use transport modeling.
5: So what's the impact of having saline water either in or entering the groundwater and the aquifers? Is that an issue for the actual water itself, or is that an issue for the downstream consequences of that? So how we utilize that as a resource?
6: Yes, salinity is probably in Australia the biggest problem in water resources. We see that, for example, a lot around the Murray Darling Basin, also really in a lot of landscapes, you have problems that water becomes more saline and then is less usable for example, irrigation or for town water supply or for ecosystems, really. And to understand processes and how salinity moves and how salinity probably increases in groundwater, that is a very essential point that hydrogeologists probably in Australia do. There's also one aspect that saline water is more dense than fresh water. So that's another thing that adds into this understanding how salinity behaves in terms of movement alongside with fresh water.
5: Once the groundwater has the salt in it or has become more saline, is there a way that we can remove it so that it's still utilizable for those, well, for the ecosystem and for people wanting to use it in agriculture?
6: Yeah, that's a good question. So there are, for example, of course, desalination project, and brackish groundwater can potentially be used by desalination. But other than that, you would probably more manage salty water than remove the salt from the water. Yes, so for example, in the Murray Darling Basin, there are salt intersection schemes where you pump salty groundwater away so that it doesn't enter the Murray River, or in areas where saltwater intrusion is a problem. That's, for example, in coastal areas where fresh water is drawn and then salt water from the coast enters into the groundwater systems. You try to manage that by, for example, using other bores to pump fresh water or even injecting fresh water in some areas to push the salt water out. I don't think often, other than for desalination projects, the salt is really taken out. I think it's more, how to manage it and how to maybe insert fresh water or deal with the interaction of fresh water and salt water.
5: So does that mean that you have skills sort of in hydrogeochemistry, because it requires a lot of that sort of chemical analysis? And if that is the case, do you get a sort of sense of what you can learn about a place that has groundwater because of the chemistry of the water?
6: So I personally have very superficial skills in hydrogeochemistry. That's definitely an interesting field, and I touched it a little bit. I did, for example, a project on iron clogging, where you, of course, have to look a little bit into the geochemistry and the redox zones. So how far is the groundwater from the surface, where there would be a lot of oxygen available, and then the further you go down, less oxygen you have in the water, and that means things probably are higher reactive once they are brought to surface. Definitely the geochemistry of water can tell you a lot about where the water comes from, what the water flew through, like, of course, the stone layers that are the sediment layers that the water came from and reacted. And so you can definitely classify water by its geochemistry. There's also isotopes, of course, in water. So you can, for example, with this well-known C14 method, where you kind of determine age of things, like you can determine age of old people or something, like dead bodies or something, because they exponentially degrade. You can also see that with water, like you can determine the age, like when did it flow into the ground and when did it stop interacting with the surface or with the oxygen. Yeah, so it's quite interesting to determine age of groundwater Because in Australia, for example, you have quite old groundwater, like in the Great Artesian Basin, which is in the center of Australia, you have extremely old water.
5: That's fascinating that you can age water using that method. Stick with us for part two as we head underground to explore what happens when a mine closes and the earth starts filling back up with water, and why the answers matter a lot more than you might think.

0: You're listening to That's What I Call Science, and today we are talking about hydrogeology. My name is Dr. Elise Touri, and I'm joined by our expert guest, Beata Moser, from the National Centre for Groundwater Research and Training at Flinders University. You touched a little bit on a pit mine. So what is a pit mine? Or was it pit lake? I can't remember the exact term.
1: So yeah, one becomes the other kind of. So
0: okay.
1: Open pit mining is basically the technique where you mine any ore from the surface. So rather than having this underground mines, you have basically large voids in the landscape, and that's how you mine an ore. And where pit lakes come in is often these mine voids intersect with the water table. So that's kind of the depth where the groundwater lies. And so to make this mining operation take place, these voids have to be dewatered, or the ground has to be dewatered. And so large amounts of groundwater are pumped out and usually discharged into streams that already exist, like surface rivers. And yeah, once a mining operation ceases, often these pumps stop. And that means the groundwater recovers, and then this void fills up. It doesn't fill up to the brim, it just fills up to the former water level or below, because we always have evaporative loss. I also talk about pit lakes in semi-arid and arid climates. Of course, when you have very humid or tropical climates, then precipitation would also have a large impact. So then voids probably fill up mostly due to rain and not so much through groundwater. But in semi-arid and arid climates, it's the main contributor of water is often groundwater.
0: Pit lakes, are they the ones that when you're driving around Australia, sometimes you'll see that little lake in a closed mine site, and they've got those really beautiful colours of those beautiful greens and blues? Is that a pit lake?
1: I actually didn't look into the colours, but I feel like a lot when you fly over Australia, you see in the rural areas, as you say, you see a lot of these lakes in these old open pit mines, like where you see like they have like little steps in the walls. And there are actually quite a lot in Australia. There's just recently been a study by the CSIRO and by Elisa Bekele, and she did a work on kind of counting how many pits and pit lakes there are in Australia. And it's over 1,000, maybe 2,000. Yeah, it's actually quite a lot of these pit lakes are existing in Australia, but a lot of them are not really managed because they are partially old or haven't been in. The mining operation, of course, ceased a long time ago. And so this project that I'm in, it's also a corporate research center, transformation in mining environments. And they kind of, like our sub-project looks into pit lakes and their management and how they are expected to develop and how they should be managed in future.
0: Are they safe to swim in, or are they sort of full of chemicals and old mine waste?
1: It really depends with the area. So there are, I think due to policy, a lot of them you can't swim in. Some would certainly be safe to swim in, but then often it is also the case that the walls are actually quite high, so to get to the pit would be a bit of effort. And another thing is that sometimes there is the potential in pit lakes to form acid, to have a quite low pH. That's called acid mine drainage. So when there's potentially acid-forming material,

0: hydraulic evolution of these pit lakes, or is it something that is just expected to occur? Essentially, are there any considerations when they know that their site is going to end up forming this lake?
1: Yeah, there is certainly considerations of closure in the beginning when you seek permission to build a mine. But of course, plans update. I mean, these mines are having long lives and a lot of things you can't plan for in the beginning. Equally, yeah, you have to be quite careful on how to manage them after closure. Of course, it also depends with how what kind of mining environments you are in, if it's close to users of the groundwater, or if ecosystems might be impacted. But one thing that should definitely be considered is that these pit lakes might be there for a long time, and that is long after the land is potentially given back to the governments. And some evolutions or some developments in pit lakes might only happen in a very long time frame. So what I, for example, looked at is the increase in salinity due to evapoconcentration. So there's evaporation from the lake, and then as only water evaporates and the salts are staying in the lake, this water becomes more highly concentrated with salt or total dissolved solids. And then this water also becomes more dense. And then that means that there's denser water within the lake laying on top of the less dense or less saline groundwater. And due to this inequality of denser water above fresher water, there might be outflow directed along this density gradient. And that might, for example, impact the groundwater that surrounds the pit lakes. And yeah, if the groundwater is connected to ecosystems or town water supply, then that, of course, should be taken into consideration.
0: Are there ever circumstances where the pit lakes can actually contribute to the groundwater in a positive way as opposed to a negative kind of way?
1: Probably. Yeah, actually, I
0: Research
1: mean,
0: is inconclusive.
1: It's definitely there are, I think, pit lakes where drinking water is taken from it. So it's like good quality water. Generally, if the evaporation exceeds the precipitation, so in semi-arid or arid climates, usually there is a lot of water drawn into those lakes. And so that means there's a bit of depletion, like it's more expected that there's depletion of the groundwater and higher concentration. So in semi-arid and arid climates, I would think that that's not, I can't think of a way where that's positively contributing to the groundwater.
0: So, in relation to the pit lakes, what are the dynamics you look at when you're actually researching them?
1: So what I was mostly looking into is, as I said, in the semi-arid and arid environments, there's often very high evaporation rates. And so I'm looking into whether the groundwater is only entering into the pit and then water loss only occurs through evaporation, or whether there's actually also water entering, like re-entering the groundwater after a residence time in the pit. And because it's very hot climates, often it is assumed that water only enters into this pit but will never leave, only through evaporation. But we actually found that it might be that as this groundwater recovers, that the regional hydraulic gradients in the environment lead to a water inflow upstream of the lake, but then there's also an outflow downstream into the environment, although there's still a high evaporative loss and the regional hydraulic gradients might not be super strong. But yeah, this is relevant because after a certain residence times in the lake, the water might have evapoconcentrated, meaning that the salinity and the total dissolved solids increase, and also the contact with the pit walls might have meant that there's some geochemical reactions going on, and that a load of potentially mine-impacted water is drifting out.
0: Stick with us for part three as we take a detour into water banking in the Murray-Darling Basin, where surplus water is stored underground for later use during drought.

0: You're listening to That's What I Call Science, and today we are talking about hydrogeology. My name is Dr. Elise Touri, and I'm joined by our expert guest, future Dr. Beata Moser from the National Centre for Groundwater Research and Training at Flinders University and also the One Basin CRC. So can you tell me what actually is water banking?
1: Yeah, so as you said, basically, water banking means that you store water that is available, for example, after floods, underground in aquifers for later use. So the idea is that the water can stay for quite a while in these aquifers, even over multiple seasons, and then water can be taken out during droughts when the water need is quite high. And this can be either for town water supply again, or for irrigation, or even for environmental benefit. However, for environmental benefit, it means that water is put into the ground, for example, during floods, but then ecosystems take it up rather than being pumped out again.
0: So what is the difference between the groundwater and an aquifer? Are they the same thing or are they two different things?
1: So the aquifer is basically a layer of, for example, sand or gravels, and there's pore rooms between the sand or the gravels, and that is where the groundwater lives in. So the aquifer is basically the home of the groundwater.
0: Well, how does using water banking prepare our country better for periods of drought? You said that we can use it on the ecosystem, but are there other benefits of this?
1: We have, of course, with climate change increasing, heavy rainfall events or heavy floods, and also probably increasing heavy or long-term droughts. And so water banking is one mechanism to make a basin more resilient. So managed aquifer recharge, which is also a name for water banking or a more overall term, is already used, for example, in the city of Adelaide, but also in other ecosystems to just to buffer between the floods and the droughts and to make a system more resilient.
0: How does this prepare our country better for periods of drought?
1: Yeah, so the aim of water banking is really to make, in our case, the Murray-Darling Basin more resilient to droughts. So, of course, it doesn't solve the problem of droughts, but by having stored water underground in these aquifers, there might be quite a bit of free place because there was a bit of groundwater depletion before. So by having them filled up and having more water available, that of course prepares you for droughts as there's just more water stored and you can use that water for irrigation or for towns or whatever you need the water for.
0: And you'd said earlier that benefits the ecosystem. Is that because then we can use that water that is stored for supporting the ecosystem essentially?
1: Yeah, so that is one part that we're looking at in our project is the water banking for environmental benefit. And so we're looking specifically into how you can keep ecosystems, for example, alive by storing water during floods underground and then having more resilience in these ecosystems. For example, if you have saline groundwater and you put fresh water on top, you can build so-called freshwater lenses and they might reach the root zones or might reach levels where the roots can access the water. And then trees, for example, could use this water during stressful times or even general if they are usually in soil water and they might not sustain the time, then this could be one mechanism that helps ecosystems to become more resilient.
0: That's so fantastic to hear that there are those procedures in place that can help support the environment and the ecosystem, especially knowing how terrible droughts can be in Australia. With that, what are some of the challenges of water banking?
1: So besides technical challenges that of course exist, so in the Murray-Darling Basin, we have 5 jurisdictions. So the policies of course vary a bit between those jurisdictions. So while states that are potentially more affected by droughts already use this mechanism of water banking or managed aquifer recharge, other states might not yet have it in their policies. So just as in any project that goes through a lot of jurisdictions, the policy itself is actually a challenge that would need to be overcome to apply this technique in a larger scale.
0: So we talked about some of the challenges, but what is it that you actually enjoy most about the work that you do?
1: So I am really fascinated by the fact that we deal with water resources, and there's kind of no discussion that we will always need water for drinking, but also for any growing fruit or vegetables, growing, any food really, and for a lot of processes you need water. So it's interesting to be in a field where you kind of try to solve problems of water issues.
0: So rewarding to work in an area where you know that you're helping conserve the water that an entire country sort of relies upon, especially in those changing climatic scenarios. So I can only imagine how rewarding that would be. Thanks for listening to That's What I Call Science. We love bringing you STEM-related content and hope you enjoyed the show. If you loved the episode, you can get in touch with us by searching That's What I Call Science or That Science Taz on Facebook, Instagram, LinkedIn, or Blue Sky. My name is Dr. Elise Aturi, and I'd like to thank our expert guest, the future Dr. Beata Moser. From the two of us, we hope you all have a truly wonderful week.
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1: Good morning, I'm Laura Devoy. The Federal Finance Minister says the halving of the fuel excise was only meant to be a temporary measure. The rebate was announced in April in response to the closure of the Strait of Hormuz. But the US and Iran say they have reached an agreement to end the war this week, which would see the strait reopen. The measure is due to expire on the 30th of June, and Katie Gallagher told the ABC the government is considering its options.
2: This is something we keep under consideration. It was meant to be a temporary relief during this conflict. We know that there'll be a tail to this conflict in terms of, you know, how that impacts on prices and households remains to be seen. So this is something I think the PM said yesterday we keep under consideration.
1: The Reserve Bank is expected to keep interest rates on hold today. There have been three consecutive rises so far this year, but the major banks are all expecting the cash rate to remain at 4.35%. The RBA's Monetary Policy Board will wrap up its two-day meeting before revealing the decision at 2:30 p.m. Australian Eastern Standard Time. State media in Lebanon is reporting one person has died in an Israeli strike, which came hours after the US and Iran said they'd reached a deal to end their war. Lebanon was reportedly included in the deal. The BBC's Jeremy Bowen is in Beirut.
3: The biggest test of the US-Iran deal could come here in Lebanon. Benjamin Netanyahu, months away from an election, is under pressure from hardline cabinet ministers and political opponents not to stop Israel's offensive against Hezbollah, even though that could scupper Donald Trump's deal with Iran. The Americans might accept military action Israel calls self-defense, but Iran probably wouldn't. The Iranians are insisting that a deal in the Gulf requires a ceasefire in Lebanon.
1: An inquest into the death of a 10-year-old girl who was killed by a teenager known to her in 2020 will get underway today. The New South Wales Supreme Court found the perpetrator, who cannot be named for legal reasons, not criminally responsible for Bridget Porter's death due to mental illness. The inquest will examine responses to the perpetrator's mental health, including from family, medical practitioners and the school system. And if you or someone you know needs help, you can call Lifeline on 13 11 14 or Kids Helpline on 1800 55 1800. Eight people are presumed dead after a military aircraft crashed in the US state of California. The B-52 bomber took off from Edwards Air Force Base on a routine test mission and crashed shortly afterwards. Authorities say initial indications are the crash was not survivable. An Australian World Cup official has been accused of making a hand gesture often used by white supremacists. Sean Evans was seen making an OK symbol with his right hand in a video of officials working on a match on Sunday. The gesture was designated a hate symbol by the Anti-Defamation League in 2019. In a statement issued this morning, Mr. Evans denied deliberately using the gesture, saying it was an involuntary subconscious twitch. Turning to sports, six state cricket associations have provided in-principle support for a self-determination investment model in the Big Bash League. Cricket Australia met with the states yesterday to discuss a revised model after the previous one was rejected by New South Wales and Queensland. Chair of the South Australian Cricket Association, Will Rayner, said the talks were constructive and the group made good progress. Victoria has already announced plans to sell the licence for the Melbourne Renegades.
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6: And the weather forecast for Tuesday the 16th of June. Today the top predicted is 18, and as usual, a nice fog in Canberra. For Wednesday, 6 to 13, the range partly cloudy. Showers on Thursday, 6 to 17, Showers again on Friday, 8 to 14. Shower 2 on Saturday, 5 to 14. Mostly sunny on Sunday, 3 to 14. And partly cloudy on Monday, 3 to 14. And that's the weather. And on this program, we acknowledge and honour the Ngunnawal and the Gambri elders, past and present. And Tom, we didn't get much rain out on Friday, did we?
7: No, Margaret. Well, depending on where you were, some areas got between, well, about 5 to 7 or 8 millimetres. And, of course, that was on top of we've had 3 other lots of rain in the last month.
6: Yeah.
7: So that's been fairly well received, and there's actually soil moisture in the soil at the moment. So we're not fretting, and we should get a little bit of rain out of this system in South Australia at the moment. That's coming our way by Thursday, Friday. So, and it's Tom and Margaret and People Powered Radio 2XX FM 98.3, and Radio Link is brought to you by Icon Mortar. And today we have one of our regular guests. We've got Dr. Simon Copeland, who is the Executive Director for the Conservation Council of the ACT region. Have I got that right, Simon?
8: Yep, that's right. Thanks for having me on, as always.
7: Thanks for coming in. Fantastic, making the effort to come in here early, because we've had a long chat, haven't we?
8: Yeah, I'm very happy to always.
7: Oops, I'll give you some volume now.
9: Ah, there you go.
7: We can hear you now.
9: Yeah. Well, very, very nice to be here, and thank you for having me in to have a chat.
7: Good. And we're going to concentrate today on the awards, the Environment Awards, because there really is a lot to celebrate there, a lot to talk about, a lot to take in. It's worth just dwelling on it a little bit, but there's other campaigns and projects that we'll talk about, and events, and that's what we'll do in a moment. But the Conservation Council been around for a long, long time. Not as long as 2XX, but...
9: No, not quite.
7: 50 years.
9: We're coming up to our 45th.
7: 45th.
9: Year, so we're 45th. Not far behind you. Yeah. 50 years is a lot for 2XX to be celebrating.
7: Very good, yeah. So your mission is to protect nature and create a safe climate future for our region. Nice and simple.
9: Yeah, nice and simple.
7: All right, well, we do some what's-ons. Margaret, have you got...
6: I have got the talks at the Botanic Gardens, Tom, and... the 18th of June, this is the 16th, so Thursday, Rosemary Perdue.
7: Perdue.
6: Yeah.
7: I know Rosemary, I can't remember.
6: Not Perdue, it's Purdy.
7: Purdy, that's it.
6: Yes. Yeah. She's going to be talking about River Murray and Cooper's Creek surge in flowers.
7: Right. Now, that's interesting.
6: She'll talk about our trip.
7: Yeah, Rosemary, I knew her from back in the old days when she was in the Australian Heritage Commission, but she had a lot to do with the Black Mountain book.
6: Did she?
7: Yeah, publishing importing into the excellent book on the Black Mountain. I can't remember the title at the moment, but you only need to Google that and you'll find it, and go and have a read because it's fantastic. Okay.
6: So, all right, that's
7: on Thursday, till 30.
6: At the Botanic Garden Theatreette.
7: Theatreette, 12:30 to 1:30, of course, as usual. And just a reminder that Landcare ACT have their Landcare calendar. Simply go to landcareact1word.org.au and you can find the calendar and lots of other articles as well. So, Simon, you've got a few events to advertise too?
9: Yeah, sure. So, actually, I might start with one that's happening tonight, Tuesday the 16th, which is Impact Hour. This is a monthly event that the Conservation Council is doing with Canberra Environment Centre and Sea Change. It's at Descent Bar at 6 p.m. And this event is on called Climate Reality and Climate Hope, featuring Mark Howden, Professor Mark Howden, talking about the reality of climate change that we're facing at the moment, and also potential the hope for the future where we still have hope. So that would be a great event to go to, about a half an hour talk followed by a half an hour conversation. So that's tonight at 6 p.m. at Descent Bar in the city.
7: Yeah.
9: We have a number of...
7: And the kitchen will be open, by the sound of it?
9: Yeah, kitchen will be open, so there'll be food available. Mm-hmm. It's good food too, and you can get good vegan options there or vegetarian options if that's what you're after.
7: Great.
9: We have a number of... we have a program at the moment called Branching Out, which is walks in the community, in nature, which we're organising. And there's a number of different ones coming up. I won't go through them all in detail, but... there's one about koalas in the Gingerline Nature Reserve, which is happening on June the 17th. We've got another one, a Parliament House Garden Walk, which is on July the 8th. And then a Waniasa Hills Nature Reserve Walk, which is actually being led by the MP for Bean, David Smith, the Labor MP. He came on one of our walks a couple of months ago and was so enthused by it that he's now offered to lead a walk in his local area.
7: Right, so he has knowledge too.
9: He has knowledge too, yeah. And these walks, we really encourage people. They're not about, you know, having all the scientific knowledge. It's about sharing your local area and areas that people care about.
7: Yeah.
9: And so David there, and this one's happening on July the 18th, is taking people out to show him a part of Canberra that he loves, which is around Waniasa Hills. So a number of good walks coming up, and you can check all of our events out at conservationcouncil.org.au/events, and they're all there, and you can register for those walks, and all of the walks are for free.
7: Yeah, and also in the newsletter, in your email newsletter, and we should just put a plug in there.
9: Yep.
7: And while we were chatting before the show, I was saying that by the time I'd read through it, you're doing so much.
9: Yeah.
7: The Conservation Council is involved in so many projects and activities and campaigns that I just felt exhausted.
9: Yeah. Well, we're doing pretty well on the team. Lots of, you know, there's a lot of important issues going on. And I've got one more definite event that I want to plug, which is we have a documentary about the Western Edge, which is, and about urban sprawl in general, which is a campaign that we're running, and we can talk about it a bit more later. But that is a campaign to stop further urban sprawl in the ACT towards our west. And we've got this beautiful documentary, but it's been made by a documentary maker called Trent Housenlodge from Cowboy Hat Productions. We had a screening in May, and it was so popular, it sold out, that we've decided to hold a second screening.
6: And it's called On the Edge.
9: It's called On the Edge, that's right, yep. And that second screening is happening on the 8th of July at a Wednesday evening at Palace Electric Cinema in the city, and it will be really nice. We're going to have a panel.
6: Who made this?
9: So it's by a guy called Trent Housenlodge. He's a documentary. What? His name is Trent Housenlodge.
6: Trent Housenlodge.
9: Yeah, he runs a company, a very small company called Cowboy Hat Productions.
6: Okay.
9: And he's a great documentary maker. Come and see this second screening on the 8th of July. Mm. Tickets are for $25, and that all of the proceeds go towards the campaign to protect the Western Edge. You can find out all the information on our website.
7: I'll be there, but I'll better hurry up.
9: Yeah, please do. Tickets are going. I was selling already, which is really great.
7: Yeah, and it's what a great way to get over a concept.
9: Yeah,
7: a nice simple concept.
9: Yeah, and the footage he's got in this documentary is just stunning. Really beautiful.
7: I watched the trailer, and I thought I've watched the trailer. I don't know whether Margaret has, but it's quality.
9: Yeah.
7: It's very good.
9: Yeah, he's a very good
6: film. So when is that again?
9: The 8th of July at 6 p.m. at the Palace Electric Cinema just down in New Acton.
6: 8th of July, 6 p.m.
9: Yeah.
6: At?
9: New Acton, the Palace Electric.
6: I didn't catch that.
7: If you want to go, Margaret, let me know.
9: Yeah, yeah. I can send you the details, Margaret. Yeah.
7: And just in case you didn't know, Pauline Hanson will be talking to the National Press Club tomorrow night.
9: No. Oh.
7: That'll be
9: at, what joint?
7: Tomorrow, I mean, 11:30 a.m. The National Press Club, 11:30 a.m. to 1:30 p.m.
9: Mm.
7: So I'll be certainly watching that, and I think there'll be some quite interesting questions. I should imagine.
9: Yep.
7: So just in case you didn't know, and the AustralianInstitute.org.au, they're still pushing for a lot, as many across the political spectrum, are pushing for a national plebiscite on the 25% tax on gas exports. So check Australian Institute about that, australianinstitute.org.au, and you can sign a petition, supporting that national plebiscite for a 25% gas, which, as most people know now, is coming from all sections of the political community. And BirdLife Australia have got two things going on at the moment. We've got running out of time, but I won't spend too much time on that. They've got their photo competition, which is a fantastic competition. BirdLifeAustralia.org.au. Just check them out and you can see last year's entries. Very, very entertaining. 8 different categories. And also BirdLife Australia, you can also participate in their surveys. There's one in spring, autumn, summer and winter. And you can participate in those as well. And that's really important for monitoring the birds of Australia. Okay, Margaret, have you got another one?
6: No, we can go to a break, Tom.
7: Right. Well, that was a lot, wasn't it?
9: Plenty on.
7: I think we can got covered. I think we'll just go and have a chat from now on. Okay, and what have we got for music? Now, I'm hoping it's Frank Sinatra, Play a Simple Melody, which is one of my favourites, but the CD's playing up a bit. It might be another Frank Sinatra. Let's see what it is. And you're listening to People Powered Radio 2XXFM 98.3, Tom and Margaret, and we've got Dr. Simon Copeland, and he's from the Executive Director of the Conservation Council of our region.

0: Okay, well, that wasn't so inspiring, was it? So back to Radio Link here, People Powered Radio to WXFM 98.3. We're going to do something a lot more inspiring and celebrating because we've got Tom and Margaret, as usual. 26 years we've been going doing this. And, of course, 2XX is on the 2nd of July will be 50 years old. And we're going to the celebrations, which will be on the 2nd. And you can do that as well. Just go to our website and you can find out all about it, 2XXFM.org.au. And there is an exhibition on 2XX that's already started in the Canberra Gallery and Museum. It's already there going, and it'll be there till September. Okay, Margaret, we're going to do celebrating of the Environment Awards from the Conservation Council of Canberra in the South East region. Okay.
1: Yes, well, these have already been announced and celebrated some time back. What was the date?
2: We had these, so the Conservation Council has these awards annually, and this edition we had on the 5th of June, so we're now having them on World Environment
1: 5th
2: Day.
1: 5th of June.
2: Yeah.
1: And there's some very interesting stuff here. You've got four major areas of award. Mm-hmm. The first one is the Young Environmentalist of the Year, and this makes me feel great because I'm related to this area.
2: Yep.
1: So,
2: the winner. So the winner this year, and this is an award, it's called the Moira and John Rowland Young Environmentalist of the Year Award. And the winner this year went to the Tilopia Eco Delegues, and they're a group of students at the Tilopia Park School.
1: At their high school.
2: Yeah. Well, I think it was also at their primary school too.
1: Right.
2: And they get together and they have a sustainability group. They're called the Eco Delegues, and they raise funds for community environment organisations. They do sustainability within the school. They lead conversations within the school about environmental issues and sustainability. And it was really, really lovely at the event to have a bunch of school students there to come and collect the award and to see the next generation of environmentalists and people.
1: How many of them came?
2: Oh, we maybe had 15 students or something like that. It was really quite nice, you know, and that was really lovely, you know, with their families. And one of the things that we also wanted to do in this award is we gave special recognition to a woman called Aurora Severak, who is the teacher, who is the kind of coordinator of this and a student leader.
0: It always takes a leader to do this sort of thing.
2: It really does. And I know my partner's a teacher. It's very teaching is a challenging profession. There's, you know, a lot of teachers are really busy, have, you know, just so much going on. So to take the
1: teachers don't have time to do anything.
2: Teachers don't have time to do anything. And so, you know, to for her to take the time to do this work, I think she's, you know, worked clearly very hard, and has had a big impact on those students. And I think it was so lovely to see all the students turn up because it showed how much they cared about this work and how much they cared about what they were doing.
0: Yeah. And they're learning skills.
2: Yeah,
0: all sorts of skills in the process.
2: Exactly, and I think it's not just about, you know, these kind of groups. They don't just, they're learning lots of skills. They're learning, you know, fundraising skills. They're learning about those issues. So they've donated to the Great Barrier Reef Foundation, the Conservation Council ACT, and WaterAid, amongst others. And, you know, that they'll obviously be learning about the work and choosing which organisations they want to donate to. But I think they also, these groups, they show what you can do when you work together on issues. One of the things that that we highlighted is their ability to work together and think about issues together and collaborate, which I think is a really important skill.
0: And that's part of your motto, the Conservation Council.
2: Yeah, exactly. Yeah, we really want to people. We got to work together to improve our environment, and so.
1: And they've got the Tilopia Park Creek at the back of the school.
2: Yep.
1: And that's a gift for environmental work too.
2: Yeah, yeah. I don't actually know the area super well myself, but I think they've done a lot of great work.
0: It looks like a drain, but it's really a creek. Is that right, Margaret?
2: Yeah.
1: Well, like a lot of Canberra. It used to be called the spring, the clear spring or something like that. Yep. Comes down from the boys' grammar right down to the lake. Anyway, moving along to the Working Together Award. This is sort of the adult version of that.
2: Yeah, yeah. So this is an award that we hand out for people who are working together. So it's really tends to go to a group. Often our member groups, get nominated for this award. If people who are coming together to really work on an issue, and we had two highly commended awards and a winner. So we gave one highly commended award to the Recyclery, which is it's actually part of the Canberra Environment Centre. It's a sort of subgroup of them, and they it's a community-led bicycle repair and reuse initiative using practical action to support climate resilience, waste reduction and social connection. So they take in old bikes, fix them up, and then sell them on.
0: They take in what?
2: Old bikes. Donated bicycles.
0: The bikes.
2: And it's, we wanted to celebrate for them this year is that they've had quite a bit of growth. Mm. They actually just operate just down the road from where I live.
1: Mm. And their work on the circular economy.
2: Circular economy, system. Yeah. Yeah, and they've done a lot of things about, they've just built a new shed out there. So they have this new vent, this new place they're operating out of. They're running new programs. They have a new bike kitchen particularly for women and gender diverse people, knowing that a lot of women, the stats of women riding is less than of men, so encouraging more women to ride bikes.
1: And they're lots out of great the initiatives. Gungaderry Homestead.
2: Yeah, Gungaderry Homestead.
0: Beautiful building.
2: Yeah, it is.
0: That's where CSIRO used to be, wasn't it?
2: Is it? I didn't know that. Yeah. It's out just in Harrison in Gungahlin. So you can actually get to it very easily if you just hop off on the Mapleton Avenue, stop on the light rail. So you could get there, go and collect your bike and then hop back on the light rail and come back into town.
0: Ah, right.
2: Very easy, very, very close by to there. So it's a great initiative and we're really happy to be celebrating them.
0: Now, that's interesting.
1: Yeah. And the other highly recommended was the ACTOS.
2: Yeah, so that's the ACT Council of Social Services. They won a highly commended award and obviously, so they're the peak body for social services in the ACT. Yeah.
0: And they've been going for a long time?
2: Been going for a very long time, yeah. And they do a lot of work on advocacy for social services, for people doing that work, but we wanted to celebrate them specifically for a program that they've done to develop climate adaptation plans. So they've been working on a program with social services, so people who are providing, drug and alcohol support or homelessness services, these kinds of things, and doing adaptation plans for how do they continue their services the next time there's a big bushfire or the next time there's a heat wave, these kinds of things.
1: It's nice to see a government department getting an award.
2: Well, it's not a government department, it's a non-government organisation.
1: It is a non-government
2: organisation. They do get funded by the ACT government, and this program, I think, was funded by the ACT government. But they've done a lot of really good work in creating these plans and creating this these plans and working with the community sector to do that. So very happy to celebrate them.
1: The other winner there was
2: Friends of Grasslands, which is a
1: which
2: great...
1: Which we know all about.
2: You must know all about here, so we don't need to talk about them too much, but they're
1: so
2: just an amazing advocacy group.
1: Congratulations to all those people who work for Friends of Grasslands.
0: We have them.
1: And then we go on to the Environmental Protection Award, and you've got highly commended too there, Lynn Smith and Carolyn LeCoutier.
2: Yeah, so Lynn Smith is an advocate around dingo protection here in the ACT. So she was really central in getting the ACT government to commit to recognise dingoes as a native species here in the Territory and has been advocating on the protection of dingoes, particularly in the Namadgi National Park. Still some way to go in that campaign, but she's been a really integral part of bringing a bunch of people together to recognise
1: dingoes.
2: And Caroline, people might know Caroline, she's a former MLA for the Greens, but During COVID-19, she set up a community scale gardening initiative that became Friends of Mawson Ponds.
1: Mawson's Ponds. That's one of the greening of the creeks.
2: Yeah, that's right. Mm. And so that's down in Woden area. And, you know, she's brought a bunch of people together and really shown leadership there around protecting this area. And we think that deserves recognition.
1: But the winner was?
2: The winner for the Environment Protection Award was Turtle Watch, led by a guy called Bruno Ferranotto. And this is a really great initiative that's run out of the Jindera Catchment Group and partners with local land care groups and community and the University of Canberra. And brings volunteers together to monitor turtles, to protect their habitats, to learn more about them in the ACT. And we've done quite a lot of work, amazing work in doing so.
1: The long-necked turtles are quite remarkable in my experience. Bruno Ferranotto.
2: That's right. And he's really led this group in a really amazing way. I went actually to a walk that he ran recently. It's part of our Bush Buds program, and he knows a lot about turtles, and they've just learnt a lot about long-necked turtles here.
1: 110 volunteers.
2: Yep.
0: Wow.
1: That's amazing. Yeah.
2: They've captured, marked and released 580 turtles, protected more than 20 nests.
1: 20 nests.
2: Yeah, released 60 hatchlings. And they've they've done a lot of research about the impact that urban development is having on turtle habitats, and I think that's really important.
1: I think we should have something like that in Queanbeyan.
2: Well, you should maybe get Bruno on to your show. I think he'd be happy to come and chat to you.
0: We don't actually have that many ponds and like Canberra does. We've got the river, but we don't
1: very
0: have...
1: Very quickly, the
0: Canberra University is involved in that as well. I noticed. That's good. Yeah.
1: The Lifetime Achievement Awards.
2: So this is a new award that we had this year, and so we had two winners. The first was Michael Mulvaney, who you might know of, who's a...
0: Who
2: doesn't know Michael? He's just done so much. But I think the thing that inspires me the most about what Michael's done is around his Red Hill Regenerators group, which is they've done a bunch of work on Red Hill, returning it in from a degraded sheep paddock into a really biodiverse region. And that's been very hopeful for me. When you put in the work, you can see how we can turn our environment around. And he deserves a lot of credit for that work. And the second winner... was Sarah Sharp, who's been involved in Friends of Grasslands, who we mentioned very heavily. Sarah, the biggest thing we really wanted to recognise with her was she was integral to this work in developing this policy document called the Biodiversity Network, which is one that the Conservation Council is co-badged on. We've also been involved in that. And that network proposal has underpinned the ACT government's new nature conservation strategy. So she's taken an idea, done the advocacy work, and now the ACT government has taken that up. And they've actively said that to us. So we feel like they could give her a bit more credit in that work.
0: Yeah.
2: But she's been central in guiding nature conservation policy well into the future. And I'm happy to talk to you more about what that means after the break if you want. But, she's been someone who deserves a lot of credit.
0: And very authoritative. She's a scientist. And
2: knows her stuff.
0: So, and an author, because she's authored many reports and books.
2: Yeah, and she's the kind of person you turn to when you need to ask, particularly around grassland. She will give you, she knows everything. She's a very
1: interesting one. It's just so good. Need to go to a break.
0: But it's just so good. For Michael Mulvaney and Sarah Sharp, I mean, they're like.
2: They're stalwarts.
0: Gods almost.
2: Yeah, they're stalwarts of our community. Yep.
0: And such nice people.
2: Yeah, very lovely people.
0: And, I mean, we have a lot of interaction with Michael because of the Gang Gang.
2: Yep.
0: We're part of that network in Queanbeyan Landcare, so we have quite a lot to do with them as well. So we're stretching the tentacles because people like Michael have the energy and the enthusiasm, and he's a scientist as well.
2: Yeah, he is.
0: Very, very knowledgeable.
2: Yeah.
0: So that was fantastic. I really enjoyed reading all those before when the results, I didn't get to the presentations, but it was fantastic to hear about it and then to talk to you again, Simon, about those recipients of the Environment Awards through the
2: Conservation
0: Environment.
2: And if you want to find out more about them, just go to conservationcouncil.org.au and look in our news section, and there's a whole blog post with all the
0: details. There's a whole story that we haven't talked about everything.
2: Yep.
0: Okay. All right. We'll go to a music break. And this is Radio Landcare, of course, on 2XX Community Radio 98.3, going strong. Nearly 50 years. And what have we got here? Harry Belafonte. Marianne.

0: I've got one quick announcement, Margaret. 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Hey, we've got the 2nd of July will be 50 years old, and we're still looking for your support and involvement. But check 2XFM.org.au, and we've got our, on the 2nd of July, we've got our celebrations, and there is at the Canberra Gallery and Museum, an exhibition going right up to September. And something I didn't mention, Margaret, is the River Forum for the Upper Murrumbidgee Catchment Network. This happens every 2 years, and involves the Upper Murrumbidgee Catchment Network. We've been going strong for about 30, 35 years in one way or another. And the River Forum for this year will be on Wednesday, the 24th of June. And unfortunately, that's the same day as your budget talk, although that's only a lunchtime thing, isn't it?
1: Yeah, that's right.
0: So 24th of June, and it will go from 9:30 till about 4 o'clock, and it's all free, and it will be in Queanbeyan at the new building in Crawford Street, the new council building. So, and if you'd like to find out more about it and register, just go contact Trixie, our executive officer, and that's just by an email address, contact@umcn.org.au. I'll just repeat that, contact@umcn.org.au, and Trixie will organise, you can register to attend the River Forum, and there's lots and lots of very topical things, and of course the big one is reviving the environmental flows, the natural flows to the Upper Murrumbidgee catchment. The Upper Murrumbidgee River. Okay, Margaret and
1: Simon.
2: Simon.
0: Where are we going from here?
2: All right, Simon, you want to talk about what's going on the Western Edge. Mm-hmm. And this is Western Suburbs, which is a new area.
1: Yeah, so I can give people a bit of background for if you don't know what the issue is. There's an area to the west of Molonglo and Western Creek called the Western Edge. It's on the other side of Mount Stromlo, all the way out to the Murrumbidgee River, running from the south of Belconnen all the way to the north of Tuggeranong, a very large area. And for a number of years now, about 10 years, the ACT government has been investigating this area as potential area for future suburban development. And that would be a huge, huge amount of suburban development in what we know is important box gum woodlands, which is importantly, ecologically, really important area.
2: Important habitat.
1: Yeah.
2: Have you got koalas there?
1: No koalas that we know of. But
0: Not yet.
1: Platypus? Yeah, it's very important habitat for a number of endangered birds and small mammal species, reptiles. It's a potential superb parrot. Well, we know it is superb parrot breeding habitat in some parts, and an area that could be regenerated as well for superb parrot breeding. There's a number of ecological surveys that have been done that shows the importance of it. And it's also, even the areas that are a bit more degraded are important areas for connectivity. It's a kind of important connectivity landscape. And so there's a lot of important ecological areas, values here. There's also cultural values here, indigenous heritage that exists. And it's also an area of recreation for a lot of people, particularly around the Murrumbidgee River.
2: So this is still on this side of the Brindabellas.
1: Yeah. So on this side of the Brindabellas, on this side of the Murrumbidgee River. Uh-huh. But it's a large area and people...
2: This side of the Murrumbidgee.
1: Yeah, this side of the Murrumbidgee, that's right. The government has been investigating this as a potential area for suburban development. So think about, you know, what you've seen with Molonglo Valley now. You're probably double the size of that to develop out there. And we oppose that potential development. And we've been running a campaign now for just under a year, campaigning to stop, to get the government to rule that out. The positives that we're seeing is that this campaign has gained a lot of community momentum. People are really, really connecting to it. We have close to or now over 2,000 signatures on a petition to stop that development. We have just recently... So we spoke about the documentary that was being produced, that has been produced, which is a really beautiful documentary. And we also just recently had a volunteer evening where volunteers were coming together to talk about how to build this campaign. We're going to have people out doing stalls in the community, getting more petition signatures, people hosting screenings of this documentary, talking to their MLAs. And we're getting a lot of really positive noises from the ACT government, noises that are indicating that they're taking our campaign very seriously, which is a good sign, but means that we need to sort of keep campaigning to make it happen, to make this potential development be stopped.
2: So this includes the fish traps, above that Parkwood Estate area. And have you got photos of that in the documentary?
1: Of the fish traps? I don't think so. But there's a lot of impacts that any development would have on the Murrumbidgee River, because it would run right close up to there. And I think that would be a serious concern for the health of the waterways. And you were just talking, Tom, about the impact of the upper Murrumbidgee in terms of water flows. I think further development close to the Murrumbidgee is going to have a major impact on the health of that river.
2: Yeah. So are you working with Aborigines on
1: that? Yeah, so we're working with the traditional owners. We've built some good connections to local traditional owners here, and starting one of the things that we're now developing, and it will hopefully come out in the second half of the year, is some proposals. So at the moment the campaign is really focused on stopping potential development. We're working with a range of different community groups, including traditional owners, on a proposal for how we'd protect it, like how would we manage that land, including whether we would what sort of mechanism to hand land back so that it can be managed by traditional owners, as well as keeping land in the hands of, there's a lot of farms in that area, so the agricultural areas, so those farmers can continue to do their work in those areas. So
0: it can be used as sustainable grazing.
1: Yeah, that's right.
0: Not all of it, but some.
2: That sheep and cattle?
1: Yeah, mostly sheep and cattle. Mm. I think mostly cattle, to be honest. But there's a we've been to a property out there that has cattle grazing and has some of the best biodiversity in the area because they manage it so well. Mm. So there's real opportunities to do joint management.
2: Those farmers are into regeneration?
1: Yeah, exactly. And there's a number of farmers in the ACT who really care about that. And we don't want to just see that bulldozed for the sake of more suburbs.
2: No.
0: So they can mesh in with fire management as well.
1: Yeah.
0: That's going to become even a bigger issue, the western
1: The other issue here is if you were to build suburbs out here, the western edge, because it's open grassy woodlands, it's a good fire barrier because it's not as dense as a dense forest. If you were to build suburbs out there, on the other side of the Murrumbidgee River is the Bulleen Ranges and the Brindabellas, which is more dense forest.
2: Yeah.
1: It would create significant fire risk for people. At the moment, the Western Edge serves as a bit of a barrier. But if you build houses out there, we would see another fire like what we saw in 2003, and I think that would be very, very dangerous.
2: The other issue that you've put down to talk about is the impact of the ACT budget on environmental issues.
1: Yeah. So the ACT budget was released by the Treasurer last week. And we were happy that we saw a number of positive wins for the environment. The government announced a $10 million package on climate change, which includes finishing their climate strategy, which they're in the process of doing, some investment into community groups to do climate mitigation and adaptation work, and we're looking forward to finding out what that will look like. Investment in some of the great community groups that are doing really good work on the ground, so Landcare ACT, the National Parks Association, and Animal Wildlife, Wildlife ACT, so that's really good to see that investment. And then we're hoping to see more details about what this $10 million package will look like in terms of climate mitigation measures and adaptation measures into the future. So nice to see the government investing in that work. The other thing that we were really pleased about is the ACT government on the ground, so Landcare ACT, the National Parks Association, and Animal Wildlife, Wildlife ACT, sorry. So that's really good to see that investment. And then we're hoping to see more details about what this $10 million package will look like in terms of climate mitigation measures and

0: temporarily funded. So they funded them as an initiative, but we were saying they need to become a permanent part of the government apparatus. And that was announced this year. So we now have a permanent biosecurity team, a team that can go out and, you know, protect us from invasive weeds or invasive species. They also refunded a dedicated fisheries officer, and that's someone who does compliance around fishing. So we know that there was a position that was put in for a couple of years. In the last budget, it was defunded, and now it's been refunded again in a permanent basis. And what that means, that person had, we already know when they were here, had a big impact on compliance around fishing, which means that we have healthier waterways, we have more native species being... that role has been expanded so they can have compliance around a number of issues around our nature reserves.
1: It seems interesting.
0: Yeah.
1: And good to see the inclusion of climate change in...
0: Yeah. Yes.
1: Recognition in so the budget, and
2: we'll go to a short music break, or did you?
0: Yeah, just
1: we
0: say
1: need
0: that
1: to go to
0: Nature and Climate is still not funded enough, and we're definitely going to keep pushing for more, and we're pushing for more federal funding in particular. The federal government's budget was very disappointing in terms of nature, but this is it's good to see the local government here doing some positive things.
2: The objective there is 1% of the budget.
0: Yeah, that's right.
2: You wouldn't think that would be such a big ask, but.
0: Yeah.
2: Okay, we'll go to a very short music break and Radio Link here.

0: Okay, we'll very slowly fade Larry Adler out. He's playing the harmonica, of course. Smoke Gets in Your Eyes. I was just getting to enjoy that, but we're running out of time.
1: Okay, my book for the week is...
0: Thanks, Margaret. Radio Landcare.
1: You're going to say Radio Landcare.
0: I just said it. Radio Landcare. I'll say it again and again.
1: All right. The book for the week is The Enigmatic Echidna, and it's by Claude Daniel and published by Black Ink this year, and everybody's excited about it. I've seen it publicised in many magazines and papers, and it's just full of just wonderful stories about echidnas. And I had no idea.
0: I'll read it after you, Margaret.
1: They were so extraordinary.
0: I'll swap you. I'll give you another book and we'll swap. When you're finished, I'll have a read.
1: I would be glad to see one on long-necked turtles because I suspect they're quite intelligent. But the intelligence of the echidnas is just amazing. Difference between them and the platypus is that when you... look at a platypus brain. It's flat.
2: Mm-hmm.
1: Echidnas is highly convoluted.
0: Mm.
1: And it's as big for its body size as a rat or a cat. It's just amazing. What does it do with that? Think?
2: Yeah.
1: Think. Now, one of the

0: things that echidnas are good at mostly is escaping. That's they spend most of their day in captivity trying to escape, and they're very good at it. They can climb trees, fences, wire, whatever,
1: Echidnas.
0: and they can dig under it. And an echidna has been recorded getting out of a coal mine by digging a circular walkway around the mine, around the hole of the mine, until it came out to the top. Now, it takes thinking to do that. Their tongue is very long, and it operates at 100 times a minute, too fast to see, strong enough to drive through wood and soil, and pauses for milliseconds to escape, to explore splinters and things that might hurt it. Never gets hurt. It's a story of a echidna called Stickles. It was, yes, Stickles, picked up as a baby and raised. And the feed for this baby echidna was one egg cup of finely scraped beef and liver, beaten to a creamy consistency with sheep's brains, a little rich milk, and a teaspoon of orange juice. If you ever find a baby echidna, that's what you give it to eat. And they need mulch piles to dig in. So it's a wonderful book. There's a lot of much more interesting stuff than what I've just said. At Claude Daniel, The Enigmatic Echidna, and I'd love to see one come out on turtles. Right.
1: Thanks, Margaret. And yeah, we've still got Simon here, Simon Copeland, who is the Executive Director of the Conservation Council of the Canberra region. And I suppose we're doing a bit of wrapping up at this point. And just to mention now that Margaret, next Tuesday on Radio Lankey, we've got Tammy Connor from the Malone Institute coming back again.
0: Fantastic.
1: And we've got a few surprises to talk about there. Okay, Simon.
0: So, Simon, what's coming up again?
2: Sure. So just a number of events coming up that people can come to. So there's Impact Hour tonight at Descent Bar at 6 p.m. There are a number of walks in nature, part of our branching out nature walks program that you can get involved in. We've got a webinar next Wednesday on June 24th, which is about the ACT budget, which we just spoke about. And a reminder about the documentary screening, which is happening on the 8th of July at 6 p.m. at Palace Electric. And you can find out all about all of these events. Just go to conservationcouncil.org.au/events, and all of the details are there. And just keep that in your favourites tab, because there we have more events coming up, and we're always putting them up on that site.
0: And if someone wants to call in and ask questions and give you any information about their area, where do they go?
2: 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And
1: you just press a button, don't you?
2: Press a button, put in your email address, and then you get information about everything that's coming up that we've got. So if you want to find out about these events, we send out the newsletter once a fortnight.
1: Between you, the Conservation Council, and Friends of Grassland, the two newsletters, there's just so much rich plenty going on, if you like, of all the exciting and interesting things that are going up and picking up on the important issues.
2: Yep. Yep.
0: Do you have any working groups working at your office?
2: Yep. So we have working groups you can get involved in. We've got a biodiversity working group working on biodiversity issues, a transport working group, and a climate working group. Another way to get involved in all of those is if you go to our website, conservationcouncil.org.au, there's a tab there called Get Involved, and you can click to volunteer and you can get involved in one of those working groups. But you can also get involved, for example, in our Western Edge campaign. There's a number of opportunities there. We're setting up local groups in different electorates, and so you can go get involved in your local group and be involved in campaigns in our campaign.
0: Face-to-face relationships are really important these days.
2: Exactly. Yep. And we prioritise that. So, you know, we won't, if you click that Get Involved tab, we'll then reach out to you, have a coffee, figure out what you want to do, and there's plenty of opportunities to get involved in our work.
0: Yes, that'd be wonderful. All right, Tom, we've got 3 minutes.
1: Yeah, well, I can just put in the plug for Queen Bee and Landcare if you like. We've actually got 81 members now, so we're doing all right. But we've got a series of planties, not just one, for National Tree Day this year. So if you just go to queenbeeandlandcare.org.au.
0: So when is National Tree Day?
1: It's at the end of July. But okay. We've got two or three plantings before then. We're actually getting in early. We've got several plantings because we've got so many projects coming up. And but if you want to just check us out, just go to the queenbeeandlandcare.org.au. And the first one will be next Sunday, the first planting, out at Fernley Park. Fernley Park is a rural residential area out past Googong, so it's a lovely drive anyway. The holes are already dug for that planting. They're already dug. The water's there on site waiting. So all the preparation has been done by that fantastic team, the residents of Fernley Park, who have been doing steadfastly planting trees out there since about 2005. So that's 20 years, isn't it? 15 years. It's over 20 years, and they've been going all the way along Jurubumba Creek as a wildlife corridor.
0: Mm.
1: Okay, well, it's 9:59, and of course, this is goodbye from Radio Landcare, 2XX Community Radio 98.3. Tom and Margaret saying goodbye, and thank you very much, Simon, for coming back in.
2: Thank you very much for having me on, as always.
1: Thank you very much, and it's been very informative and entertaining, and that's what radio should be. And we will try and make another time for you either at the end of this year or early next year.
2: Sounds great.
1: And do a wrap. In the meantime, we'll keep plugging your newsletter.
2: Appreciate it very much.
0: Yep.

0: National Radio News.
1: Good morning, I'm Laura Devoy. US President Donald Trump says Iran has agreed not to have a nuclear weapon. The two countries are expected to sign a peace deal in Switzerland on Friday after reportedly agreeing to terms yesterday. Today, Mr. Trump is in France for the Group of Seven annual summit. Speaking at a press conference alongside French President Emmanuel Macron, he said a preliminary deal has already been signed.
2: We ended up making a deal. I felt badly that we had to go back on the attack for two nights, and I thought a third, but we made it before that happened. But I think a lot of great things are going to happen in the Middle East right now.
1: 100 days after the closure of a major New South Wales highway, there are calls for better support for affected businesses. Peter Hislop has more.
3: The Great Western Highway connects Sydney with the New South Wales Central West region, including the towns of Bathurst, Orange and Dubbo. It's been 100 days since visible cracking was noticed on the Mitchells Causeway Bridge, taking traffic down from Mount Victoria. Local MP Andrew Gee has labelled a recent support package announced by the state government hopelessly inadequate, and he's calling for ongoing payments.
4: Not just one-off grants. It's got to be like we had with JobKeeper during COVID.
3: An engineering solution for the bridge is expected to be announced by the end of this month.
1: Authorities in the US have confirmed 8 people were killed when a military plane crashed at the Edwards Air Force Base in California. The B-52 Stratofortress was on a routine mission when it crashed shortly after takeoff. An emergency response is